0: at your evening weather. Cloudy in Whitehorse and Carcross, a south wind gusting to 50, your low is 7. Cloudy in Watson Lake as well, a chance of showers overnight, your low is at 5. A chance of showers in Teslin and Atlin with gusty winds becoming light, your low is 6. Haines Junction, cloudy as well, a chance of showers overnight. A south wind gusting to 70 becoming light overnight, your low is at 2. Cloudy in Ross River, Carmax and Faro, your low is 0. Cloudy in Dawson, fog patches overnight, your low is 1.
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Yesterday Before, reliving the past through the people who are our history. Old-timers with stories from a bygone life. In this program, the Yesterday Before of Mary Frances of Fort McPherson.

after they come back and when we're out in the out from town, we any town to close to us, people always go there and get some stuff. And then after they got here's little stuff, and then they turn back from there, they start picking up traps and get some more meat. They're coming back slow, and when they get lots of meat, they just dry some meat and then make lots of dry meat. Them trees, some people work with meat, they don't throw anything away from meat, caribou and thing, moose. Bone, even the bone, they pound it up on stone and they boil that bone, and then after they boil it, all the grease come out on top. They take that grease and then they keep that, and after they clean it good and they boil it, that grease alone, they boil it, and all this water going away, boil away from the grease, just the grease, and then they drain it through some kind of a flour sack. They clean it and they drain it through that, and then it's nothing. Most of that grease is just clean and clear. Then they keep dry meat and they keep it real clean too, and they make it real soft. When they dry meat, they just dry it half, and then they put caribou skin down, then they put it on that, and then after they put the mold down, then they put another skin over it and they walk on it. After that, they just make it thin, just like, and then they dry it some more, and then if fat caribou like that, it turn out real good. It's just soft, huh? And they use it like that. And some of them, they pound meat and they make what they call pumpkin, they call it. They make a kind of, lots of way they make good meat for themselves. So they don't care for grub. If they even don't eat bannock for one whole week, it's nothing for them, old people. But us young people, empties, we know it. We find out if some grub is good for us, and only us, we need some grubs. Old people, all they need is meat and fish and smoke, that's all they live on, tea. Empties, but these days, these young people don't know nothing about that, and they don't care for anyway this.

0: people, they never move around for Kirpo anymore. Every year people say Kirpo someplace, just the poison. And they bring in meat, they don't get nothing out of it. I remember after we turned back, my mother and I were alone and people give us meat. We got too much, so I take two load ahead before we move. Then we move. We got two, I got two team. My mother got one and I got one. What is poor, poor meat that we keep it for dogs. This fat meat, we keep it for ourselves. It's what we do.
1: Only if you've got lots of meat.
0: Yeah. Even if we haven't got much, but we still got to feed something to our dogs. If it's no more dry fish. So how will people live them days? And today it's not like that.

sometimes I just wish people could go back like that. But I don't think so. With everything going on, I don't think it could. And then after they're coming back, no more, they don't eat no more meat, and then they just keep it going and take a lot ahead every day. One day they take a lot ahead, and then the next day they move. Then they do that until we get back to close to Macrisson by the time it's Easter coming. Before Easter they get into town. And when the Easter, we have Easter that in town. And then again we work with this meat. What good meat we got, we all bring them in and put them up inside the house. We make a place for them where they put it up. They dry it over again, and then they put it away in good sack, and where they wouldn't be spoiled, and they look after it like that, and that all these grease things like that.

0: what they need, they take and they go out and writing. In writing time, they, after Easter, people go out writing and they stay out. Then do their writing. They use some of that meat beside, wrap it and just rat like that. They eat that. They don't eat much rat empties. I didn't anyway. Just wrap it beside this dry meat and what meat, fresh meat we get, we keep it ourselves. And then beside that little crop, people stay out in the bush till end of ratting. These days they don't even go out ratting like that much too. Some people never even go out. Just their husband.
1: What are some of the ways to prepare the food in those days?
0: We got lots of different way. We cut up the good meat in the winter when we kill caribou, and you know this. They don't throw anything away, even caribou leg, feet. They clean it and they put it in, they clean it, and then they take all the skin off, and then they clean it real good, and then they put it in the caribou stomach of skin. When they spill those, they clean it after they take it out, and they clean it, and just like this side, they put that, all that in there, they keep it in there, they keep it clean that way. And then when they need it, they cut it up and they boil it. It's just as good as anything. Just like you could make soup with it and anything like that. It's just the same as this caribou backbone, neck, all that. And then they cut up the head and take all the meat off this bone. And they cut it up, they make soup with that. That is good too. And they boil, they want boiled meat, they just boil it in the water. If they want to roast it, just put it in the pan and put it, make a stove, their stove high, big stick they put under it, make it high, and you burn good wood in the stove, you could roast meat under the stove. And it's good. And if it's, they stay one place too long, it's too much ashes in the stove, they got, if they want to cook ribs or any kind of meat, if they want to roast it by stove, they just line it up and turn it to the stove like this, and at the end they just real good roast meat, take down. That way they eat caribou meat. It's like they want to mix stew, they cut up meat like that, and then they mix stew with it, with any kind of rice or oats or anything. They don't use much grub though, but still they do that. And just like you know, they say, when you cut up meat and then they take a caribou leg, this bone, they take all the meat out and they cut the meat, all the pieces of meat off. They put it in that same thing, they put it away, make it full and then freeze it like that, and they keep it like that till warm weather too. It's just good. And there's no fridge, no nothing, but they keep it somewhere in cold place until it's spring. After that, they cook it that way too. And this bone I was talking about, they pound it on. They clean one good skin and they put stone, good stone on it. That stone wouldn't break a kind. And then they pound that bone on it. It's just pound it, just soft. And then they boil it till the juice is just turned like super.

0: I vote for cooking rabbits and ptarmigan.
1: That's the same too. They clean it. They clean it and they, you could, those rabbits too, you clean it. If some fat rabbit, then you clean it good, and then you, if you want to roast it, you could roast it by fire, by stove, any way you like. If you want to cook it under your stove, you could just take all the ashes out from your stove, and then you put cut up rabbit and put it under the stove and leave it there, and once in a while you turn it over. And pretty soon you just good roast rabbit you take out. And if you got lots of ashes in the stove, you could hang it up on the stove by fire too. I see my mother cook rabbit sometime in the fire outside. If she wanted to roast rabbit, she just clean rabbit. Five rabbits, like that. One time she clean it and then she put them like this, all the legs like this, and she make clean two good willows about this long. And she put that willow straight in the legs like this. And the legs is up like this, and then the other one is just put it right and wrap it neck or chest right across five of them. And then she hang it up like that by fire. She cook it like that, and she roast it real good. And she keep a careful fat, any kind of good fat. She put that on top of it, and it, by that cooking, that grease go over it, it cook good by that too. That way his roast rabbit. And then if they want to boil it, they just boil it any kind of kettle. Big, if you want lots, if anybody got big family, they could use big pot. You cook five rabbit one time. Mix soup with that, it's just good. I don't think there's anything, something else good beside that. It's good for us.
0: How about fish?
1: Fish too. Them days, in the summer,

0: I stay out in a fish camp, I said. And my mother and my auntie always cook dinner and supper. They cook them days. I never see toaster or roaster or anything like that. And my mother, while I was working, I came back. My mother said she cooked fish by fire. No, she got she cleaned one big white fish, and she cleaned it real good, and then she tie wool or sat the tail like this. She make a little hole there, and she put it there, and she just put it right around, make it tight, and then she tied it up like this, and she had it by the fire as she cooked it. And then the juice went in the frying pan, and she put frying pan under it. Then all the juice went in there, and then after she roasted it real good and she put it in there, she cut it up. It's just like roasted fish in the oven. It's cooked by fire. We still do that. Me, I do that in summer when I see good fish. But I never stay out in the bush for fish two years now, too.
1: You miss it?
0: Yeah, I miss it. I'm not well all the time since 2 years ago. I got pneumonia. Because I've been sick with TB and I had big operation. Now, since a few years ago, I don't go out in the bush much. I know how to travel around, but I never stay in the bush long.

0: about your different way of living now and the way you used to live? How do you feel about it, the way you're living now? And
1: I miss my life, old-time life. But these days, this living we make, I don't like it sometimes. I just wish I could be out in the bush all day. It's how much I miss.
0: What do you think of TV, telephone,
1: airplane? I don't care for them. Airplane, it helped. By airplane, people helped me lots of ways. If there's no airplane, I wouldn't be alive, I guess. Because first time I got sick, and I lost half of my family in the Klavik hospital. And my husband died there, and I don't want to go to that hospital. So I said, I'm not going to go to a hospital. I'd rather stay in the bush and die down there. So, they can't get me to hospital. So these two police tell me they could get me to council hospital. That's how I went to hospital.
0: In Edmonton?
1: Yeah. So they picked me up from McPherson with small plane to Klavik. And from Klavik, they took me bigger plane to Yellow Bay, Norman.

Commonwealth. And I stay there 3 days to get big plane for me. And then I went on that big plane and then I got to Edmonton. It's a hard time I went through. And I, that much help I got from the plane, so I wouldn't say that I don't like plane, but other way, TV and everything, I don't care for them. I wish to get back to my bush life, just the same till today. So much I miss.

Yesterday Before, reliving the past through the people who are our history. Old-timers with stories from a bygone life. In this program, the Yesterday Before of Sarah Simon from Fort McPherson.

1961, I got sick. I was very, very sick, so I had to go through a serious operation. So I had to go to Whitehorse General Hospital. After I'd been in the hospital, James is transferred to Old Crow. We have to go to Old Crow. 1st of July, he has to leave with the rest of the bishop and other people to Alaska. Said I'd have to go around Fairbanks, and I couldn't go. I was all ready to go, but I couldn't go. My doctor says that I'm not fit. I have to stay one more month in Whitehorse before I ever travel. So I was in doctor's care. So 1st of July, James left. And he went to Fairbanks and Tananan, Fairbanks, and then to Fort Yukon. And at Fort Yukon, they had a 100 years church anniversary service, big service. That's where he met Bishop Gordon and all sorts of people there. But since he's Lushu, he spoke to them in Lushu, and Bishop Greenwood wants to preach there in Lushu, but he can't do it because he can't talk very much Lushu. So he wrote his sermon on the sheet, and he gave it to me to translate it into Lushu. So I wrote it into Lushu. I translated it into Lushu. So he typed it out and he read it over and over, and he preached in Lushu just like as if he's talking it, you know. And for Yukon people, really, really surprised, because they knew him before too, really surprised. And they said, for Bishop, we say, Gihi Cho. Big minister, Gihi Cho. Gihi Cho, talk our language, they said. And he told them that, no, it's not me that's talking it. This is James Simon translation. This is how the Fort Yukon people knew, heard my name, and they met James too. And then he came to Old Crow on the airplane with Bishop Greenwood. And then Bishop Greenwood alone came back to Whitehorse. And on the 12th of August, I sent Lawrence down to James. So just Lawrence went to him. And later on, and Susie and I, my daughter and I, we went and joined him in Old Crow. And this is how we got to Old Crow. And Old Crow is the place my mother come from. And my auntie and my old uncle, they're still living. So I was glad. So when we got there,

James is very busy with church service and all these things, and that mission house is too small, so he has to make build a lean onto it, and all these things takes up lots of work. And we enjoyed every bit of it, but it was a isolated place that time, you know. Once a month we get clean, we get mail once a month, and very few times plane fly over from Inuvik. And these 3 years we never had holiday, just keep going. And then Old Crow, we stayed in Old Crow that winter. And my daughter supposed to go in to school again for going into university for nurse training. But instead of that, I was sick, so she didn't go. And she stayed with me. And right after New Year, she was called from Inuvik Stringer Hall. She's to work for a while, and then they'll send her out for teacher or nurse, something like that. So I had to let her go too. And Lawrence went back to Inuvik school, and just James and I left. But my little Paul Penn went over, so he's the one that's staying with us in Old Crow. And again, Old Crow people is living on caribou, you know. And on September, there's lots of caribou. Oh, it was lots of work. But the people bring James kill caribou too, and we try to dry some, and there's no reefer or anything, no deep freeze or anything to put frozen meat away, you know, so we have to try to dry them, and there's no power there that time, no electric power there, just the school and nursing station and police, I guess. We had to use gas lamp. You know that gas lamp they use? We have to use that in the church too. And wood. But the Old Crow people bring wood for church. They bring wood on their own. We don't buy it from them. They just keep the church going with wood.

gas for the light that's on. And three men working for the church. They fill a gas lamp and they cut wood, and the women bring wood and the women clean the church. And nobody ever think of getting paid for doing this for church. All I do is I just make tea and ask them to come in Mission House and have tea with us, and that's all. And we enjoyed it. In 1962 was the first holiday we got since we left here. So when we went, we came over to Iqaluit. I wanted to go to Iqaluit first, so we land in Iqaluit. Right away, Jim Edward, Jim Mr. Chinley, asked us to stay over for Sunday. So, not Sunday, but for a service. So James took up services. First time after his ordination, he came back amongst his people. So he had service there. The next day we went over to Inuvik and we stayed right in Stringer Hall with the people there. And we stayed there a few days, and my daughter didn't go to university. Instead of that, Russell met her there and he wanted to marry her, so she didn't go to university. Mm. Then we stayed for a while and then we came up here.

The time we traveled down, there's no missionary here that time, no clergyman here. Right after we arrived here, that minister went out for holidays. Don't know for how long. So he asked James, while James is around, could he take a church service? James says he'll gladly do it. So it's just like no holiday. We go down, we went down to Mouth of Peel and had communion service with people there, and then on our way back at Nelson Fishery, there my daughter, they're coming up. So we came back with them. The next time we went up the river and taken services and outdoor services here and there. Then we came back here and it's time for them to get married. So we went back to Inuvik and my daughter married to Russell Luke, August the 24th. And after that, we went back to Old Crow. Left them here and we went back to Old Crow. Just little Paul Ben is with us. But I went to Whitehorse for a big meeting, and then in the summertime we go to Whitehorse for another church meeting. We bring our reports and we enjoyed staying in Old Crow. And then the second year we got the electric light, the power there. At that time, you know that Niklavik Fred in NCPC, Freddy Lickengert, something. He's there, so he's So he helped us lots of times, and then we help with ski and Father Moshe teaching the skiers, so we were helping with that, and we sort of director. And we enjoyed everything there. And then 1964, again, we came over for a month holiday. But James has a marriage to do. And Old Crow, even it's long ways, he worried. So we just spent about 3 weeks and we went back to Old Crow. That's the time he married a teacher there. And then both of us not feeling very well that winter. James getting sick once in a while. So the next year, that spring, Dr. Kess, that old woman, Dr. Kess came over to Old Crow. She examined James and she told me that we have to leave Old Crow, get out of Old Crow, because he's getting tired. He's getting really tired. That's why his eyes are starting to go too. He better go. And I said to Bishop, if Bishop asks us to stay again, what could we do? Well, you tell your Bishop, I said so. For your health is important. So I told him, so we decided to leave Old Crow. And when Bishop came, all these people begged him not to take us away, not to let us go. But it's doctor. So we went back to Dawson. We didn't intend to stay, you know, we just went back to Dawson. So that from Dawson, they'll send our stuff back to Old Crow, to McPherson. But when we got to Dawson, people wanted us to stay badly. So our bishop asked us if we could spend a year there. So we said yes.

0: So we stayed in Dawson that year, 1965 to 1966. And again, we traveled lots. The first Tuesday of the month, every month, first Tuesday of the month, we go to Carmex, Pelly, Mendo, sometimes straight to Whitehorse and sometimes to Mayo. And we travel like that. But we have to be in the rest of the time we have to be in Dawson. There's a newly ordained young minister there, but he needs assistant. James is higher than him, so James has to be there. And there he married some people, and white people, and he baptized some children, and got to sick homes, given communion. And these Dawson Indians, they talk our language, you know, they understand us. Different dialect, but still we understand one another. So it was really good. And then 1966, again, we were asked to go to All Crow if we could fill in 2 months while the missionary take the holiday. And 66, James retired, but still he's very active in the church, you know, and they wanted him. So we had to come back to All Crow again. And we spent just about 2 months. Then the minister came by. They came back from their holidays, and they didn't want that to let us go, so we stayed with them another week. Then we came back here. We came back here June 8, 1966.
1: What sort of life was it in Old Crow?
0: Oh, it's good. Lots of problems, just the same as other places, but still it's very friendly, good manners. Everybody work together. If you ask the people, let us do this for our church, everyone turn out and do it. You ask them, will you do this, will you do that? They tell one another, and women and men, they come and they just do it. And this way we were very happy. And the children, they go to school, of course, but many other little things, little organization in the church that I can give, I do that. And there was two RC priests there. One is Father Merced, I guess you know him. He's a very good friend. He visits us quite often. And Father Bulliard, he's in Telegraph Creek now, I guess. So we were very friendly, and it was good. Not many white people, that's all is white there, I guess, besides the nurse and those. And when we came back here, it was hard time settling down. We came back here, it's just a heartbreak. Sometimes we would sit together, James sit there, I sit here, and we'd talk together, and what can we do? We can't talk to them. He's retired and there's already a minister here. What can we do? Well, before 1st of August, he takes service with a minister here, and this minister told him, James, I'm going out for holiday for 6 months. Could Bishop ask me to ask you, could you stay here and take my place? And he's retired, and we bought this house, and we're trying to settle down, and it was hard. Otherwise, if it's not that, I guess we would make up our mind, go back, or else go to Yellowknife to my daughter, or something like that. But he asked, he right away said, yes, I will, I'll take it. So we got left to this church again. He left 1st of August, he came instead of coming back on January, he came back 4th of April. Now that winter is lots, quite a few people died too. James worked real hard that winter. And our Yukon bishop brought to us and says that, again, Old Crow minister going to leave there for 2 months.

0: could you go over? We'd be glad to have you back in the Yukon. He belongs to Yukon, James. He's not a Yukon person, but he got ordained. He's got his ordination in the Yukon, and he retired in the Yukon. So that's where his name is. But he works here over 40 years. And so we went back to it. Right away we grabbed this offer. We wouldn't... Third of April, this minister came back. Very next day we took off. We went back to Old Crow. So we spent 2 months in Old Crow.
1: What were those 2 months like?
0: Oh, it was good. Really good. Our people just came back to us like a children, come back home to their parents. And we worked so good together. And then when they came back, that was the time I said they wouldn't let us go again, you know. So this is the second time. From that time, every year we wanted to go over and spend a weekend in Old Crow. We never got a chance. Something come up, something stopped us. Just 2 years ago in the summer, with a kind friends on their charter, I went over to Old Crow, This pilot was really kind to me. He told me that since I want to visit your friend so badly while I'm doing my work, while I'm doing my work over there, I'll give you 1 hour to visit. So when 1 hour came, I just rushed back to him. He says, I'll give you another hour. So I spent 2 hours in Old Crow since that time. And now I wanted to go over again, something like 1 weekend, but these people asked me to go with them to that meeting. I don't know what I'll do.
1: What is it like for the wife of a minister doing all this traveling?
0: Well, I'll tell you. In 1926, first time when we were asked to go to Hayward School if we want to learn more English, I asked my old parish minister, what is this for? Well, they're just going to take only James to train him, to teach him. But when he asked me this, I told him, what is this for? Is it something to do with the church? And he said, yes. And I told him, if that's so, James, you open the door for James, I'll be behind him everywhere he went.

0: don't know how the people feel towards the missionary and his wife, but I know my own feeling. The day that a man get his ordination in the church, it means that they make him a father of all his parish or anybody. And I was made a mother to them. You see, this is how I felt. And I was told that when we were there. They're teaching him and they taught me just as well. So this old minister got up and shook hands with me, and he knelt down and prayed with us. And he said that, I know, I used to be his little Sarah when I was his pupil, you know. I know my little Sarah will say that, I know you. So we made one mind, and we just do all the work. I kept books for him, you know, I did the church. I write everything down for him, and I read to him, and we work together.
1: Years.
0: Mm-hmm. And I'm only too glad I done it. God has gave me strength, still giving me good health. Well, like me, you know, I take anything that comes to me. If it's good, I take it. If it's not good, well, I just say no. And I have lots to do with young people. I like to teach young people. I like to talk to the women about church work. And not only church work, but I used to interpret for all these government officials come down here. I'm the only one. I interpret for the Indonesian. I translate for different people all the time. And I translate in the church for young men, for the white clergymen still today. I translate for all kinds of bishops. I'm used to that. That's my life. And I like sewing. I like cooking. And I like to have my young or old people to eat on my table. I want to give them tea. My husband is more like that, you know. If somebody like you sitting here, and well, you've seen him one time in the club. You remember what he called you? When he talks to you, he tells you, said she, he told you. That's what he called all the young people. That means my grandchild. So it became everybody's granddad rather than their church father. That's how we made friends. We made friends with anybody around us, so we have lots of friends. This is what keeping me alive now. And he likes singing. He likes dancing, and he likes to go to different good recreation, not the sometimes drunkards like that, but we don't get mixed up with that, but he likes playing with children and all these things. And we join in with people having picnic and things like that, all these things. And we used to have a nice little schooner with engine in it. From here to Iqaluit, how many times we took people back and forth, missionaries, bishops too. You think we ask for pay? He never asked for pay. As long as they give him gas, it's all he cares. Sometimes coming up from Rating, people there know way to come up on the boat and come up. Dogs and all, he just tell them come. And if no room, he go buy for them. And we always have somebody staying with us, like old woman, old man, like that. And we had my father staying with us lots of times before we left. We had his mother and father staying with us lots of times. We never dream of putting our old people away someplace. Nowadays there's an old folks home. And what about the grandchildren and their own children doing? We kept lots of old people.

The Yesterday Before of Sarah Simon. This oral history program by People of the North was prepared and produced by Louis Goose at CBC Inuvik.

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0: 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Then, in half an hour, it's White Coat Black Art with Dr. Brian Goldman.
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I'm Stephanie Skenderis. Thank you for listening.

urgent follow-up needed, or send to this specialist urgently. And because they don't have a family doctor, that didn't happen. So I'll meet them 6 months later and see these scans. And this one turned out to be a cervical cancer as well. Oh my goodness. So yeah, patient is okay. They're doing well. I'm glad they came to us when they did, but

0: We'll take a look at your evening weather. Cloudy in Whitehorse and Carcross, a south wind gusting to 50, your low is 7. Cloudy in Watson Lake as well, a chance of showers overnight, your low is 5. A chance of showers in Teslin and Atlin with gusty winds becoming light, your low is 6. Haines Junction, cloudy as well, a chance of showers overnight. A south wind gusting to 70, becoming light overnight, your low is 2. Cloudy in Ross River, Carmax and Faro, your low is 0. Cloudy in Dawson, fog patches overnight, your low is 1.
1: Okay, so the fall movie season is kicking into high gear with some pretty big releases in theaters right now. We got Anne Hathaway trying to scare the crap out of Dakota Johnson in an erotic thriller. We got Tom Cruise in a climate comedy trying to scare the crap out of everyone else. And we got the group chat here to get into all that. I'm Rad Simon Palais, sitting in for Elamine Abdel Mahmoud. This is Kaboshin. I got Adam Naiman, Hannah Flint, Kaya Shinjata are here with me. How are you doing, y'all?
2: Good.
3: Pretty good.
1: Look, I'm very excited for the conversation we're going to have. This is the dream team as far as I'm concerned. But let's kick things off with Mr. Cruise.
4: Mr. President, 55 minutes ago, my company informed me of the explosion on our rig,
5: causing massive water displacement and triggering a tsunami.

0: tests and at least get an advanced level and respond with precision and with some good grammar. Secondly, they had the typing speed test where like you're expected to type at least 35 words per minute.
1: And there is a reason you need to be a good typist.
0: You can't

0: trying to move on, but I'm not over that. So that was her response. But then she was like, really? Like, you're really going to let me? And I was like, absolutely. Okay, great.
1: I'm going to a school that I want for myself. I'm going to a school that's going to be, like, hard to get into. Like, that's really good, that has high scores. That's what I wanted to do. I wanted better education. Just, like, learning more, or, like, homework. Like, having more curriculars, or, like, just more subjects. I didn't want to be in a majority Black school. You see all these schools, prestigious, like, they're mainly Asian or mainly white. And it's like, if I've been in these schools where it's majority Black, it's like I'm not getting anything from it at all. If you look at, like, the top schools, they're majority white. And it's like, if you want to go in a good school, you're going to have to go to a majority white school.
0: She comes back with her list of schools. And I internally cringed.
2: Why?
0: Well, what my daughter did was looked up the top achieving schools in the city. She found out, like, the best in terms of test score schools in the city, and that was her list.
2: The exact opposite of your approach.
0: Yeah.
2: What'd you do with your face?
0: No, I don't think I actually... it's impossible for me to have a neutral face, but I try. I work very hard. I'm like... I cannot believe this. Like, my child came up with, like, the exact opposite of my life's work. And every school on there is a school that screens and has hardly no Black kids.
2: Nanja organized everything for high school. She researched the schools, found out when they had tours, how you get into them. The only time Nicole intervened was to insist that Nanja at least tour a selective, high-achieving, majority Black high school. Otherwise, Nicole kept her word and let Nanja take the reins. Nanja began imagining more and more what she wanted from school, where she was heading in high school and beyond high school. Nicole teaches at Howard University, an HBCU, the mecca of Black education and excellence.
0: Yeah, I mean, I've been ingraining Howard into her since she was like 3 years old. Mm-hmm. And then one day she comes back from middle school and she says she wants to go to Harvard. And I was like, we have never mentioned the word Harvard in our household. What the hell is happening? I'm like, what? Did you accidentally say Howard? No.
2: I love that your child's rebellion is to tell her mother that she wants to go to Harvard University.
0: Exactly, and I'm disappointed. I'm like, what is wrong with you? You have to admire that the child is like, whatever is the best, that's what I want.
2: Yeah.
0: I both admired it and was appalled at the same time. Like, where are you getting these ideas? Who is putting these crazy ideas in your head?
2: Nanja submitted her high school application, ranking a dozen high-achieving schools, and she got into her top choice, a majority white and Asian school in a wealthy neighborhood, almost an hour commute by subway from her home. She started freshman year.
0: Within 2 weeks, she was ready to transfer. She wanted to transfer out of the school.
2: Wow.
0: And I told her no. I was like, look, we went through a whole process. You're going to stay here and we're going to figure it out. Like, this is life. This is real life.
1: The girls were different. I noticed that there were kids that were comfortable saying the N-word. I also experienced that.
2: There were white kids that were saying the N-word.
1: Yeah. That's everywhere, but it was like I never really experienced that in person. It was like kids that also came from very good homes, like kids that also came from like very rich households.
2: And did that affect you? Or
1: I thought they were like too bougie and had high egos.
2: How were the academics? That was the thing you had really wanted.
1: When I got into that school and they were talking about all these things, I'm like, what are we talking about? I never learned this. So it was kind of bumpy. Like, it was hard. It was really stressful.
2: Yeah, that sounds stressful.
1: I've never got a C before. I never really got those grades in middle school. And when I saw that

0: now it was just like, well, it sucked a lot.
1: She didn't feel like she fit in. She didn't feel like she had anything in common with most of the kids.
2: Were you surprised that that was her experience the first few weeks?
1: No, not at all. That experience I have had.
2: That was the experience you were trying to protect her from.
1: Exactly.
2: One of them.
1: One of them, yeah. Probably the most devastating thing is you spend like,

research and development team. We're giving you the same results and same scores that we're getting because we feel this obligation or this responsibility that if we're going to have put our eyes on them, the world should be able to put their eyes on them. You know, here are the tools that we use. Like our medical team uses these same machine learning algorithms. You can use them too, but it's important to remind them that when our medical team uses those machine learning algorithms and they come up with something like lidocaine for breast cancer,

0: carrier strike group to waters in the Middle East, closer to Iran. The move is fueling speculation that the United States could escalate its war in Iran. That war is now into its 8th month. Greg Karlstrom is a Middle East correspondent for The Economist. Greg, hello to you.
1: Thanks for having me again, Pia.
0: It's nice to have you, as always. The American military withdrawal from Iraq taking place as the U.S. and Iran are still at war.

0: you.
1: Greg Karlstrom is the Middle East correspondent for The Economist. Just before we head to break, on this day, 56 years ago, the world lost a singular musical talent. Janis Joplin died on October 4th, 1970, at the age of 27, from an accidental overdose. At the time, she was in the middle of recording Pearl, her second solo record. It would go on to become a number one hit after her death and be regarded as one of the best rock records ever. Before she died, Janis Joplin performed some of its iconic songs live across North America, including here in Canada. From the summer of 1970, here is the great Janis Joplin performing Cry Baby live at the CNE Grandstand in Toronto.

From June of 1970, that's Janis Joplin performing Cry Baby live in Toronto. The CBC News is up next. When we return, Albertans will head to the polls in 2 weeks to have their say on questions about separation, immigration, and constitutional reform. I'll be speaking with some of the voters who will be casting ballots.

votes in that referendum. It will be their very first time voting. So what do they think about the issues and the future of their province and our country? You'll hear directly from three of the people who will decide. That is coming up. I'm Pia Chattopadhyay. The Sunday Magazine's back in 6 minutes.

Well, take a look at your evening weather. Cloudy in Whitehorse and Carcross, a south wind gusting to 50, your low is 7. Cloudy in Watson Lake as well, a chance of showers overnight, your low is 5. A chance of showers in Teslin and Atlin with gusting winds becoming light, your low is 6. Haines Junction, cloudy as well, a chance of showers overnight. A south wind gusting to 70 becoming light overnight, your low is 2. Cloudy in Ross River, Carmacks and Faro, your low is 0. Cloudy in Dawson, fog patches overnight, your low is 1.

0: question about how you're looking at this upcoming referendum in terms of a democracy and democracy in our country.
1: I think this referendum is extremely important to uphold the democracy in Alberta and in our country. Although people do have differing views, like Parker and Flavia have both said, it is a chance for everyone to come together and share our different issues and share the problems that individuals have, because no two people are going to have the same opinion and the same experience that are going to influence their choice in the referendum on all 10 questions. So I think it's just a wonderful opportunity again to have these conversations and start exploring each side of the discussion to figure out what we can do to better Alberta and Canada as a whole.
0: I want to thank all three of you. I've been really, again, sort of impressed in talking to so many Albertans over the last many weeks about your ability and respect for one another and having different viewpoints. So I just want to thank you all for having this really civil discussion and appreciate you making time for all of us. Thank you.
2: Thank you.
3: Thank you for having us.
1: Thank you.
0: Stella Brown, Flavia Campana-Omari, and Parker Hushalak are all first-time voters in the upcoming Alberta referendum.

0: Also, I hope this helps. We have a theme this week. Every single clue involves an object you find in the kitchen. Might be an appliance, might be a dish, might be a utensil. It's not food. I wouldn't say anything in the kitchen out loud because it might be a correct answer.
1: Hey, Donovan, we good?
0: Sure.
1: Nina, we good?

0: development looks like in this context, or as it's imagined by the government's actions this week. I'm going to let Amy answer part of this, and then I think also Hadrian would probably want to lean in. Amy.
1: Yeah, Judith raises an excellent question around the cumulative effects of a lot of development that's happening right now in the Port of Vancouver and beyond, including the risks to southern resident killer whales.

0: Amy, the other part of Lachlan's question is about the reduction of what he calls Western alienation. And he was particularly interested in all of this in the context of the referendum for the 19th of October. As you were listening to him and some of his position, he's seeing this as a way of weaving the country together, putting us into each other's interests when it comes to national energy projects and projects of national interest. And his question was how the referendum or how Western sentiments or specifically Albertan sentiments might be affected by the decisions of this past week.
1: Yeah, it's a really interesting question. Certainly, the West Coast oil pipeline is a political agreement, first and foremost, between the Alberta government and the federal government. There had been no talk from the private sector about building another new pipeline. There's a number of expansions that are already in the works, Enbridge Mainline, potential expansions of the Trans Mountain pipeline. And so there was no appetite from industry for another new pipeline. However, in the context of the Alberta government and Danielle Smith courting the separatist movement, we now know that as part of the negotiations and memorandum of understanding, a new pipeline with federal

of hire me, the power dynamics that are at play there, not the employer who might be older and the potential employee who might be younger may not have the same idea about how that's playing out. Anyway, this has been so fascinating. Dakota, please, thank you so

0: trying to remember, right?
1: Yep.
0: You just need it quickly. So we use cognitive offloading all the time. There's a lot of research on cognitive offloading. There's a long history of it. Most of it's been done in the memory domain, but the most well-known costs and benefits are that you actually get a benefit when you have access to the tool, but then you have a cost when you lose access to the tool.
1: So, that's sort of what's showing up in the research with cognitive offloading, isn't it, in students?
0: Yeah, but it's important

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2: I'm Tulip Mazumdar, and I'm a journalist.

I was on a run yesterday and someone stopped me and they said, "Hey, do you write things?" And I thought, oh no, this person's gonna try to give me their manuscript. And he said, "My partner reads passages from your books to me while we're in bed together at night." Which is very sweet. Also a compliment that I get often. And that is very flattering. I will say, when I read my own passages to my partners in bed, it hasn't worked out well for my relationships. So I'm glad it's working out better for all of you. Also, on a run today, I promise I'm not just going to give you a catalog of my runs. But on my run today, I saw someone with like a flipped up 90s hat reminiscent of Wesley Snipes and White Men Can't Jump. And I was thinking about how White Men Can't Jump is one of my favorite films of all time. And my favorite line in White Men Can't Jump is the line that Woody Harrelson gives to Wesley Snipes when he hustles him the first time, where he responds to Wesley Snipes's exuberant shouting of, "It's hard goddamn work to be this good." And Woody Harrelson, in response after he hustles him, says, "It's hard goddamn work to make something this pretty look like a chump." And I love that line. And I think about it often when I look at cities I once loved just becoming gray towers of gentrification, right? And how hard the work is to strip down the organic beauty of a place and make it look like nothing. It is hard goddamn work. But everyone seems up for it, unfortunately. When I was a child, I lived in these old townhouses with my family. And what I most remember about said townhouses was that we had very thick red carpet that I think if I had in my home now, I would be very averse to because it was gross and horrible. But as a child, I loved running my hands through the thickness of it and getting my fingers tangled up in the thick loops of it. And why I love that is probably less about the carpet itself and more about my mother, who, while I was running my hand through the carpet, would be one room over, which was the kitchen, singing. Often, in a song that my mother loved to sing when it came on the radio, although I would never hear the radio, I'd only hear her singing, was Whitney Houston's "I Want to Dance with Somebody." And my mother sang that song with such enthusiasm and such clarity and beauty and brilliance that I thought it was her song. I mean, literally, I thought my mother wrote this song and was performing an original song. And I don't know, I cannot tell you today if my mother's singing voice was traditionally beautiful, but I knew that back then it was the only singing voice I knew, and so I loved it. And I knew that it was a sweeter tone than the tone that she sometimes spoke with. And she would sometimes turn the sweetness of that tone towards my ear and sing in my ear when I was unsettled or couldn't sleep. And so to me, it was the greatest singing voice that existed in the world. And I say this to say that the first time I heard "I Want to Dance with Somebody" on the radio was on the school bus when I was maybe 7 years old. And I remember leaning over to someone and saying, "That's my mom's song." I had no other framework for it other than to say, "My mother sings that song. How did it get on the radio? And this person singing doesn't sound like my mother." And everyone, you know, kind of laughed, but I remember thinking how much gratitude I had for that window of time, which was maybe about a year and a half, where I believed fully in the mythology of this one thing before it became another thing. I have still to this day so much gratitude for the sense of wonder that childhood afforded me before time and the passage of time interrupted that wonder with a harsher reality. One thing that baffles my mind is that none of us asked to be here, right? We just showed up because two people decided we should show up. And in the minute that we show up, the sole requirement of our presence is that we are going away. We are born and then we begin the process of going away. And I had decided a long time ago when I first started writing work that meant something to me, and when I first started living in a way that allowed for the work to mean something to me, which meant in my case, when I first started turning to others with deep curiosity and not necessarily asking what I could get out of them or what I could extract from them to further my own gains. When I first started committing myself to the idea that I almost am required to be more curious about the person across from me than I am about my own place in the world, I really committed myself to treating my going away as a sacred action and not a passive one. It's very funny, by the way, to see the red dinosaur bones back there. And I once went on a date with someone who didn't believe in dinosaurs. And it was one of those things where, like, you know how, like,

in me than I was in him. He seemed interested in making something of this interaction that served both of us. That is the kind of life that I would like to live and I would like to commit to. And I'm going to tell one last thing about birds. Two sets of birds who found their way to my house. There's like prime real estate on my roof for birds to build nests. And when I go into my closet, you hear them. And I don't disrupt them, but I would go into my closet and I would hear birds, baby birds, wailing, screaming, right? The freshly born child birds wailing and screaming at the fresh horror of being born into a world they don't understand and cannot fly anywhere in. Or wailing and screaming at the fact of their beloved parent's absence while their parent is scouring for food somewhere. And as time goes on, the birds screaming and wailing, as I got a little bit older, they found their voices a little bit. And the screaming would become something that slightly resembled singing. And that's when I knew they'd be ready to fly off soon. And that happened once this summer, and then a month later, it happened again. A new set of birds came, and I heard the wailing and the screaming, and then I heard them slowly transition into singing before they took to the sky. And I thought, what an arc of life that there is, I think, the world and its intersecting apocalypses require of me both singing and screaming, and the kind of limitless belief that I have not yet found every inch of the wings I require to navigate a sky that is terrifying to me and one that I feel unequipped to handle. And writing is the way that I build the feathers that hopefully equip me for an actual life. I'm not foolish enough to believe that what I do on the page is distinct or unique enough to be all I care about. I care about living a life that sends me running back to the page with urgency and excitement. I love the song Maggot Brain. The story, as it's told, is that George Clinton told Eddie Hazel, who was then like a 22-year-old guitarist, who played, by the way, if you love Maggot Brain, fun fact, Eddie Hazel played that in one take, single take. Can you imagine if you've heard that song playing that in a single take? George Clinton told Eddie Hazel, play like your mama died, or at least that's the lore, but it's not the full scope of what he told him. He told him, and I think this is vital, to play as if he had just received the news that his mother was dead, and play as if he had to take a full measure of his life, the life he had before and the life he then had after, a life where his time, this part is me talking, a life where his time was once ornamented by a presence, and the reality of his time after is now ornamented by loss. And that is why, if you listen to Maggot Brain closely, it sounds like someone grappling with that. There are moments in the instrumental of Maggot Brain where it sounds like the guitar is running up against the wall that it can't break through. And it sounds like the guitar is pacing the outskirts of a land that is familiar, but it can't quite decipher it. And I think that's essential context because it asks you, one, to press your ear closer to what you are listening to. But it also asks you to have a depth of curiosity that says, what does my relationship with loss, with grief, sound like? What does it feel like when I hear something that reminds me of someone I can no longer touch in a material sense? What does this sound send me crawling back to? What does this open up my world to? I desperately want to know, what is the sound you miss when you press your ear to a wall? That informs me about you and your life and what you've lost and what you want back. And I don't want to do anything with that other than say, again, let's tie our lives up together so that when I hear that sound, I might think of you. And my life becomes bigger by the capability I have to think of you for a moment and say, this is something that exists outside of me. And therefore, I am a little less significant than I thought I was, which is beautiful. My dear elder, Miss Anna, I'm in community with elders because when I was in and out of jail in my 20s, I had gotten arrested so many times for things that are like bad, but not so bad. You can do like real time. It was like a couple months at a time. But I had gotten in so much trouble that a judge was like, listen, man, either you go do a year in jail or you volunteer at the senior center. Those are your only two options. And of course, being a 23-year-old where I was, again, a baby, I was like, I'll do the year.

0: forced upon us and what we are being told about what our futures are and what we're being told about the limits of our futures. And so maybe our refusals will make us brave and they will carry us to newer and better affections upon which a new world will be built. And it is going to take a very long time. It will, to quote Woody Harrelson, it'll be hard goddamn work. Thank you.
1: Hard work, yes. But that's the kind of new world I think we could all get behind. Hanif Abdulraqib's most recent book is There's Always This Year, on Basketball and Ascension. The winner of a 2026 National Book Critics Circle Award. And he's the 2026 winner of the Weston International Award for Nonfiction. This is Ideas. I'm Nahla Ayed. Reflections on loss, longing, and belonging are constants in Hanif Abdulraqib's writing, along with the abiding presence of his hometown of Columbus, Ohio. When Hanif joined me in the Ideas studio, I asked him how those themes have coalesced around the idea of home in his work.
0: You know, my first book of poems is a book called The Crown Ain't Worth Much. It came out in 2016. I started working on it around 2014. And I remembered thinking about how I grew up in this golden era of, or one golden era of a very specific kind of Black film. The Black film that was telling the story of young Black men primarily surviving in neighborhoods, something like Menace Society, Boys in the Hood, Juice, these kind of things. And I was growing up in that era of film while also understanding my surroundings to not be wholly different than, you know, that which I was witnessing. And I think that that kind of fueled me, this idea that, you know, in the places that people consider flyover states, there are really rich narratives about people trying to survive. But as I got kind of more, particularly with my last book, There's Always This Year, I think the concern expanded significantly. And it wasn't just trying to bludgeon people with Ohio and the stories of Ohio. And it became more fascinating to me to ask questions of what it means to love a place when it no longer reflects you, or what it is to stay in love with a place through just your continued presence in it. What does it mean to choose a place back? You know, none of us choose where we begin.
1: Very true.
0: So place is kind of something that initially happens to you. And then after its immediate happening, you may, if you're fortunate, have the chance to choose it back.
1: You did.
0: But I did, yeah. And I think that has, to me, less to do with kind of pounding my chest about how great Ohio is and more to do with a deeper consideration of what it is to kind of try to rewrite your history in a place that's trying to write over it.
1: On that, if I recall correctly, you said somewhere in one of your essays that home is where the heart is, but the heart doesn't always stay home or something
0: yeah,
1: like
0: yeah,
1: that.
0: Yeah.
1: Yeah. How much would you say that Columbus actually feels like home to you?
0: It feels like home a great deal to me. So much so that I think sometimes other places can feel bewildering, not in a bad way, but in a way where I just don't understand the human rhythms. The architecture itself is architecture, but the human rhythms of other places can be disorienting for me because I have gotten so attuned to the music and the heartbeat of Central Ohio. Also, Columbus feels like home to me because I've gotten to build what I think is a pretty robust community of people, multi-generationally. And so in that way, I feel most clearly translated in Columbus. You know, people in Columbus, I think they're proud of the work I do, but they don't really define me by that. And I think that actually doesn't happen in most other places. I'm defined first by what I've produced, which is understandable. But in Columbus, I'm defined first by who I am because so many of those people have known me for years before I wrote anything. And so I think oftentimes that my sense of belonging is not necessarily tied to a geographic location. It's instead tied to the people who arrive to wherever I am and see me most clearly. I have a lot of gratitude for the fact that I get to read things in front of many, many, many more people now than I used to. But there is something about me that still loves that early sense of I'm reading in a room of 50 people and I'm not sure how they're going to react to work, right? That to me is not tied to any home in a literal sense. It's tied to what we can build collectively in a room, you know, on a stage or in an audience.
1: I want to go back to the beginning, if I may, and ask you just how you came to writing. What made it something that

0: you were not just able to do, but something that you needed or wanted desperately to do.
1: Yeah, well, I started so much later, I think, than a lot of my peers. I wasn't very interested in writing growing up. I was very interested in reading, but not at all interested in writing. In my teens, in early 20s, I found the punk and hardcore scene in the early mid-2000s when it was kind of flourishing and having a moment. And at that point, every micro scene, geographically or what have you, had zines that would, you know, now I think there's a beautiful revival of zine making. And I thought that it would be important to report on the movements of the scene I was in, because these scenes were intertwined, you know, Columbus and Dayton and Detroit and Pittsburgh. And I remember one zine I got out of it was like a Detroit black punk zine, had like a scene report. It was just kind of the reports of what was going down in the interior universe of that scene. I thought, well, someone should do this where I am. And that's how I got into writing, because it was an act of service for the people I cared about to say, I know that you, reader, are not here where I am, but I would like to offer you a window into what's happening where I am. And so that it might be enticing enough for you to come see us. That was it. I didn't want a career out of writing. For me, it was just an act of service.
0: Sounds like a mission.
1: Yeah. It felt like no one else wanted to do this thing and I was capable of doing it. And so I did it. And from there, I began to write album reviews for regional and local newspapers. I got to review all of the big pop albums that no one else wanted to touch. Which was great for me, because I don't know if I think criticism for me is something where the critic sits on high and dictates to an audience what they should or should not be hearing or listening to or feeling. Mm-hmm. I begin to ask myself the greater question of, is this album achieving what it seems like it's setting out to do? Because a lot of those albums I did not like, and I would go into them saying, well, I'm not a fan of this artist, but I still need to write a review that has substance and that has nuance and clarity.
0: And you could still appreciate the intention.
1: Yeah, I had to find a way to appreciate the intention. And I think that is what made me kind of formally a critic.
0: So what inspired, who inspired you? Who was influential in your writing?
1: My mother. Though she was not alive when I found poetry, my mother worked two jobs. She worked for the state, and then she worked at a JCPenney call center, which, you know, back in the day, you used to get these thick JCPenney catalogs and you had to call in the order, you know.
0: Yeah, we had the equivalent.
1: To think about
0: it is
1: now.
0: Wild.
1: but my mother was a person who answered those phone calls. And when she was done working two jobs, she would come home and work on a novel on her typewriter. Very old, very loud typewriter. Mm-hmm. And we had a computer in the home, but I think she liked the rigor of the typewriter, the sound of it, the symphony of hitting a key and having it respond with kind of a loud ringing in a sense. And I was too young to think about it in this way at the time, but that was the first time I witnessed someone committing to something they loved, even though they did not have, perhaps, I would imagine she didn't have the time and energy for the job, but she found the time and energy for the thing she loved to do.
0: And the thing was writing.
1: The thing was writing.
0: It wasn't just anything.
1: And writing for the sake of completing something she envisioned.
0: Did
1: right?
0: she complete it?
1: Yes, I have not read it. It's in a box in my father's closet still to this day. My mother died when I was 13. But I think about that kind of rigor and commitment to craft. When I was getting into poems, I had this really strict routine. I worked at a breakfast diner, which was ideal for me, because I would get up at 6 a.m. I would go to work and I would work until around 1 or 2. I would get off work and I would take a nap and I would write. I would read poems and write poems in my bedroom. And then I would like go to a show, you know, and then stay up all night and then do it all over again. Mm. And I think my mother was at the core of that. At a very early age, seeing someone who built a routine around the kind of writing that returns you to yourself, you know, because if you go out into the world and you're working for other people, two jobs specifically, in my mother's case, you are loaning a part of yourself out to necessity. And that creates a debt. There's a debt that's accruing there when you're repeatedly saying, I know I have to do this, but it is not who I am. And to live a life where I got to watch my mother return to herself through writing taught me a lot about how I could do it for my own purposes.
0: I really heard the bits all over your writing where you confess to being an isolationist.
1: Yeah.
0: And in fact, you at one point say that you thought you were in love with loneliness.
1: Yes.
0: What happened?

0: I think it's one thing to create a self-made universe wherein loneliness is an option that you have built and chosen for yourself, understanding that if you step outside of that, there are people who will catch you and hold you, people who really love you. I spent a lot of my late teens and early 20s insisting upon that kind of self-architected loneliness. But it was almost like a myth, because I knew that I had a depth of friendship and a real robust circle of people who would do things with me and would go to shows with me and would sit with me and all these things, right? And then I began to lose those people gradually. A lot of my friends died when I was in my late teens, early 20s. And then you realize that you have perhaps, through this kind of myth of your own making, squandered the ability to deeply love and deeply care for people who needed your affection, who at least needed the confirmation of your desire to love them well. Mm-hmm. And once they are gone, of course, if you're lucky and if you did love them at all, they return to you in these kind of small moments of memory, or small moments of the artifact left behind, or in the moment you see one of their parents smile in the way they smiled. And then you realize, of course, that their life belonged to you, but it also belonged to everyone who loved them. And so their death also belongs to everyone who loved them. And that, at least for me, what it meant was that even as the number of people I loved began to decrease in terms of the material sense of them being in the world, the responsibility I felt for loving them well in their absence increased tenfold. It felt urgent for me to live a life where I was careful about how I spent my time, in the understanding that it didn't belong to just me. And I didn't want to have a life where I felt like I was cheating everyone who was still there out of our shared presence with each other. And so I think loss is the thing that defined my awakening around loneliness more than anything else. Though, to be clear, you know, I still do like a lot of alone time.
1: As a writer, it's almost necessary. I mean, yeah.
0: I do. I will say, though, I sometimes think many of us write alone in a basic sense. Like, I'm not writing with my friends often. But I also think, though, if you're lucky enough to believe yourself as creating within a lineage, which I think that all writers should, or all people who make things should be in deep consideration of that. I think because you don't actually need a two-way permission to place yourself within a lineage. It's not like I need to write a letter to the Toni Morrison estate to say, hey, I think I want to be in lineage with Toni Morrison. You know, you can just admire someone's work and see the path their work took and see the craft and desire that for your own work. Maybe not an exact mimicry, but a desire to fulfill and carry on the process and say, I'm in lineage with these people. And what that does is that charges you with a real responsibility for care and for precision and for rigor. And it also actually, I think, upsets the idea that we write alone. Put it another way, I mentioned my mother writing on a typewriter, right? I was a bad kid, so I was often in trouble. and I would also often get grounded. And I would, when I got grounded, I'd have to go to my room, often on a weekend, because that is when fun things would happen. And my family would often go and do other things. And at that point, my mother would be like, oh, I'll stay home. I'll stay home with him, because it means I get to write. You know what I mean? And because the typewriter was so loud, I could almost like open my window and hear when she was working. And there were times where I would sneak very quietly out of my room and crawl up the carpeted stairs so that she wouldn't hear me, even though they were old and creaked, so she probably did hear me. And I would just sit at the edge of the stairs and peek into her room, open door, while she was writing with her back to me. It felt like I was sitting over her shoulder watching her do something she loved in a way that was just unbridled and only for her. I like to think ancestry and lineage and all these things matter deeply, because when I am now sitting in my office and writing alone with my back to the door, I would like to feel like my mother is in the room, sitting over my shoulder as I once sat over her shoulder. And that is as much of a guiding force as anything. So yes, I would like to think that I don't write alone, because I would like to think that my mother, in the pursuit of her artistic work, never got to fulfill the dream of having her name on a book. But we get to be intertwined in the long tail of making things. We are

0: not only in real familial lineage, but we're in also an artistic lineage. And so I am producing a product alone, so to speak, but I'm not writing alone.
1: Because you paint such a vivid picture of the influence your mom had on your writing, I do have to ask you why you haven't read her book yet.
0: I don't know. I mean, I think I sometimes think that I don't know if she would have wanted me to, or anyone to. I really believe in the sanctity of the writer's ability to determine what becomes of their work. It has never felt to me that just because I am the writing son of a mother who wrote, that I should have unfettered access to what she wrote.
1: Fair.
0: You know, my mother died very suddenly. So it's not as though there was a wish left behind to do something with the work. My mother's novel may be beautiful, but I also don't know how she felt about it. I don't know if she believed it was ready to be read by others, and I want to honor that.
1: I do want to ask one more question sort of related to all this. Just writ large, how your writing has been shaped by the various losses that you have endured throughout your life, starting with your mother.
0: Yeah. It's more of a question of how my brain and heart have been shaped by those losses. And then by virtue of that shaping, my writing has responded, or my writing has mirrored that. I'm so concerned with the passage of time, but not in a way that's harrowing or frightening to me. My mother had a whole life before me or any of my siblings were born. And then her life was altered by the desire to have and love and raise children. And then she died. My friends who I lost were whole people before we encountered each other. And then we encountered each other. And by the miracle of that, we got to have a few years of a life that we maybe could not have imagined without each other. And then they died. I've become distinctly aware of the fact that it is impossible for any of us to encounter all of the people in the world who may love us well. There are so many people in the world, and that the vast majority of them don't know us or don't care that we exist, right? That is miraculous and joyful in a way, but also overwhelming in my brain to say there are a great many people who could love me deeply and love me well, and we will never once encounter each other. Now, on one hand, it devastates me, but on another hand, I feel deep gratitude for the fact that by just the miracle of time and place and stumbling towards others, whether we know it or not, I have encountered people in my lifetime who I am lucky enough to love deeply. And that, I think, informs my writing. The sense of I have lost and I have lost and I have lost, and yet I am not completely empty. I was unhoused for a stretch in Columbus. And when I was unhoused, I would often not sleep at night. I would just kind of like walk the streets of the city, which is interesting to do in a city you love and know very well, because there's a stretch around, say, 4 a.m. where, you know, the folks who are working night shift are heading home, but it's still a little too early for everyone else. And the city really feels still and quiet, and like you can hold it in the palm of your hand. And in that moment, you reclaim a sense of power. Because to be unhoused in many cities is to be either invisible or a nuisance or a burden. But I loved wandering the streets at that early hour before, you know, the sun began to kind of crack over the skyline and even the cars were mostly gone. And there was a church in downtown Columbus, and every morning there was a maintenance worker who would come and unlock the church at 6 a.m. And he would see me, and without speaking, he would understand my plight, and he would just open the door and let me sleep in the pews for a few hours, right? I think what I would like my writing to do is to say that the amount that you have lost pales in comparison to the possibility that could exist if you can find some mercy for a few hours and then attack the world again. And so I think I'm trying to generate a real sense of gratitude for the time that I have had, and a real sense of grace for myself for not always living up to the responsibility of loving people well when I could. I require grace, you know, but I'm really concerned about what I see as people's lack of ability to offer grace to themselves, which then becomes a crisis of their inability to offer grace

anyone else. And I think in my writing, I have an opportunity to say, I can build a monument out of the parts of this person that I love so much, and a monument so large that I cannot see behind it or through it or around it. And that is a form of grace making, because I'm saying, I can't see all the ways that we might have failed each other when you were here, because I am so in love with the single moment that I remember.

0: lot about what a terrible year it was. Exhausting, depressing. And it was for a lot of people. I remember this headline in Slate magazine saying it was the year that democracy died. But it was a terrible year, especially for Black people, for a number of reasons. The lethal violence against Black Americans, the death of icons like Prince, and the rise of MAGA and the American nativism movement. Just looking back, what do you think 2016 unleashed?
1: I think American history has inflection points. But those inflection points are responses to a pre-existing sickness. It's almost like having an illness that lives in the body that flares up every now and then, and then those flare-ups become so consistent that it is one's new reality. I think 2016 was an inflection point and a flare-up that felt to me very familiar. Now, the means by which those inflection points began to exist, and I'm thinking particularly of the murders of Philando Castile and Alton Sterling. Like, Philando Castile was murdered on Facebook Live, you know, and that seemed like a very of the time kind of thing. So the technology by which we understood Black death, for example, had evolved. But the actual root issue was no different than, you know, and as we're seeing now, which I think is a moment where the flare-up has become so commonplace that it is just the new normal. The disease is the new normal. And I do think that in 2016, having any kind of political power that appeals to and confirms any biases or any modes of hatred or discrimination, these kind of things, will fuel people to have unfettered access to that part of them that most wants white supremacy, for example, to flourish. You know, I think 2016 was one inflection point of that. And I don't think America has responded very well to envisioning any other option for how people can live. And I specifically think that as people grow increasingly dissatisfied with the reality of their material conditions in the States, and as people begin to abandon the hope that any political party will save them, you know, in the States right now, you have farmers, for example, who are, you know, they're like, ah, you know, I voted for Trump and I can't believe this happened and whatever, whatever, whatever. And I think the impulse is to look at those people and say, ha ha, you voted for this and now look at what you have, which I get that impulse. That's not my approach. I don't know how much sympathy I may have for these people, but what I do have is an understanding that they, like many other people, have been fooled by the promises of a political party that they believed would materially improve their lives. And now in the aftermath of that being fooled, they have to ask themselves questions around the utility of power, because that's really what we're talking about.
0: Yeah.
1: Power serves power. It doesn't serve individuals. It doesn't serve the working class. It doesn't serve the poor. It doesn't serve anyone at any margin. This is maybe too optimistic given what I know about America and its political relationship. But I do hope that people are going to begin to ask themselves, how can I individually improve not only my chances to survive, but improve the chances of those around me I am in community with? How can we build coalitions and how can we build power that's centered around? We had like a tornado in Columbus about a month ago. You know, again, climate disaster, right? Like every storm, this is the least severe storm that I'll probably see the rest of my life kind of thing, you know? But trees were down in my neighborhood. Trees were falling through the roofs of my neighbor's houses. And there was a moment in the aftermath of the storm where me and all my neighbors were just out in the street wandering around looking at the damage. And then someone just went to go help lift a tree out of someone's yard. And we all kind of went and did it. It was this unspoken thing. It was this thing of looking around and saying, that person needs more hands than they have and we have them. I really think that might be a better way forward than relying on and placing your faith in a party that cares about the maintaining of power more than they care about the actual movements of the working class individual. I think that's going to be a hard sell for a lot of Americans. And so I'm not confident, but you know, I do think, you know, 2016 was for a lot of people a point where they were like, oh wow, the party in power is the party that is going to allow me to tap into this kind of thing within me that wants a world that more mirrors my desires.
0: You wrote in 2016, quote, I'm not as invested in things getting

0: better than I am in things getting honest.
1: Oh, yeah. I mean, I'm not, you know, people are always like, what makes you hopeful? And I'm not really propelled by hope, I don't think, which doesn't mean that I'm a pessimist, but I really think one's optimism must lie in honesty of their circumstances. And without that, I'd be setting myself up for failure and I'd be setting my readers up for failure. Optimism cannot be this vague, fluffy thing that descends from the sky and we all feel good about it. It really, at its core, has to be rooted in an understanding of the circumstances you exist in. Because if not, what are you actually building towards? I do think honesty about one's circumstances is the bridge that gets us to a clearer sense of what there is to be optimistic about and why. And I work with a group of young writers every year, high school writers, and we workshop each other's poems. And once a month, we sit for hours and read and write. And I'm ecstatic, over the moon, when I think about the way they look at the world and how their looking has sharpened my own looking. These are all writers from the neighborhood I grew up in too. And so they see the east side of Columbus. They afford it so much dignity and they afford it so much grace. And through their eyes, it is a kingdom worth saving, you know, worth looking the way it looks now for the next 30, 40, 50 years. They believe in the history that is embedded in it and they want to protect it at all costs through their archival, which is their poems. They're archiving a place that they want to stay, they want to remain forever. I place my optimism in that, yeah.
0: Given everything we've talked about, with all of that in mind, what is your primary role or responsibility as a poet and as a cultural writer and a critic in this moment, right now?
1: I think it's what it always has been for me, which is to point people towards something and say, this has a beginning. This did not just emerge. It came from somewhere. It has an origin point, and that origin point likely has another origin point. I'm trying to connect people to a series of threads that defines the question of how we got to the thing I'm pointing at. You know, oftentimes the thing I'm pointing at is rooted in pop culture or cultural history. But sometimes the thing I'm pointing at is everything that is put in place that is attempting to atrophy our hearts and brains, which too has an origin point and a purpose. And my job isn't really to convince people to rebel against these mechanisms, but it is to say, look at this and ask yourself if the cost is not having the brain that you once had, which means the cost is not having the capacity for feeling that you once had. Is this still a road you want to go down? Do you still want to surrender yourself fully to a technology that thinks and feels for you? Do you still want to surrender yourself fully to a path in a country that doesn't exist anymore? Do you still want to live in pursuit of an American dream that is outdated? And if you do, that's fine. My job is, I think, not to even steer someone in a direction that, because I think my work of cultural criticism or analysis is not prescriptive. It is largely to point and say, here's what I'm seeing, and here's a potential outcome for what I'm seeing, and I'm concerned about the outcome. And maybe you would be concerned about the outcome too, but even if you're not, here's what I worry the cost is. And for me, the cost of a heart that is fraying at the edges is too high. The cost of outsourcing my feeling, my depth of feeling, is too high. So many of my friends have kids now, and this has been a real delight for me because the sense of wonder that can be so commonly be the engine of propulsion for a five-year-old, and to get to be an audience to that, and to, in being an audience to that, ask yourself how you can sharpen your own capacity for wonder. That has changed me more than almost anything, formally as a writer, as a thinker, as a feeler. And it would be a betrayal to these people I love, these young people I love who are telling me grand stories about the ants and the anthills that they saw at recess or the worm that they held in their hand during the day. It would be a grand betrayal to them if I sat at the altar of their wonder

0: and then went home and outsourced that feeling and that excitement that I felt to some technology that is in place to make me feel less, right? And so I think that my role right now is more commonly to say, what's the cost that you're comfortable with? It's a question I'm asking myself all the time too. For me, the cost will always be too high if the cost comes at the fraying of my own heart.
1: Hanif Abdelraqib, so grateful to speak with you, and congratulations again.
0: Thank you. Thank you. It was wonderful to be here.
2: Hanif Abdelraqib is the 2026 winner of the Westin International Award for Nonfiction. Special thanks to Megan Leahy, David Leonard, and the Writers Trust of Canada. 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Our web producer is Lisa Ayuso. Senior producer, Nicola Lukšić. Greg Kelly is the executive producer of Ideas, and I'm Nala Ayed.
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10: This is World Report. Good morning. I'm Marcia Young. Defending the Arctic is critical to Canada's future, but internal documents from the Department of National Defense suggest Canadian troops struggled in last year's military exercise in Alaska. And as the CBC's Murray Brewster explains, the military may have a long way to go to rebuild its defense capabilities in the north.
11: Like, I've been in for 27 years. This was the hardest exercise that I've ever done.
12: Lieutenant Colonel Aaron Corey of the 3rd Battalion Royal Canadian Regiment took over 400 of his troops into last February's Alaskan exercise in minus 30 degrees Celsius conditions. Evaluation reports obtained by CBC News say some troops demonstrated a lack of preparations needed to live in Arctic conditions and cited examples. Corey disagrees with the assessment.
11: Every soldier to go up on that exercise had to be cold weather operator qualified. We put a lot of effort into preparations for this exercise in the year preceding it.
12: There were over 30 frostbite casualties, and the evaluation also noted problems with dead drone batteries and intermittent satellite coverage. Evaluators said there was an over-reliance on technology. The federal government has made defending the Arctic a major priority and plans to operate troops in the region at least 10 months of the year. Rob Hubert, an Arctic defense expert, says Canada used to conduct large-scale far northern exercises as far back as the 1950s and has forgotten how to operate there.
13: Should we have known a little bit better than what these after-action reports suggest? Possibly, but is it an inevitable element of working in such a formidable environment? Absolutely.
12: The Army says lessons learned in Alaska will be applied to northern exercises this winter. Murray Brewster, CBC News, Ottawa.
10: Quebec voters will head to the polls today to elect their next provincial government. And for the first time in decades, five political parties are in a position to

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Good morning. Here's a look at your Monday weather forecast. For Whitehorse today, a mix of sun and cloud. Wind southeast gusting to 50 kilometers an hour and a high of 11 today. Tonight, partly cloudy. Winds gusting to 50 and a low of 6. And for Tuesday, a mix of sun and cloud with a high of 10. Watson Lake today, 60% chance of showers this morning, becoming a mix of sun and cloud this afternoon, high of 11. Tonight, partly cloudy and a low of plus 4. And for Tuesday, a mix of sun and cloud with a high of 11. For Teslin, mainly cloudy, a high of 10 today. Tonight, mainly cloudy and a low of 6. And for Tuesday, mainly cloudy at a high of 10. For Atlin, mainly cloudy today, high of 11. Tonight, mainly cloudy.

0: cloudy and a low of 6, and for Tuesday, mainly cloudy with a high of 10. Haynes Junction, mainly cloudy, wind southwest gusting to 60 early this afternoon, high of 10. Tonight, partly cloudy, low of plus 1, and for Tuesday, a mix of sun and cloud with a high of 10. For Coney Lake today, a mix with sun and cloud, winds gusting to 50 kilometers an hour, high of 11, coming from the southeast. Tonight, a few clouds and a low of plus 2. And for Tuesday, mainly sunny at a high of 9. For Pelly and Carmax, sun and cloud today, high of 12. Tonight, a few clouds with a low of plus 2. And for Tuesday, a mix of sun and cloud with a high of 10. For Faro and Ross River today, a mix of sun and cloud with a high of 11. Tonight, partly cloudy with a low of minus 1. And for Tuesday, a mix of sun and cloud with a high of 11. Beaver Creek, a mix of sun and cloud today, high of 8. Tonight, partly cloudy and a low of minus 6. And for Tuesday, a mix of sun and cloud with a high of plus 6. For Mayo today, mainly cloudy, but clearing this afternoon, high of 9. Tonight, a few clouds and a low of plus 1. And for Tuesday, mainly cloudy with a high of plus 8. For Dawson City today, mainly cloudy, fog patches dissipating this morning, high of 8. Tonight, partly cloudy and a low of minus 2. And for Tuesday, mainly cloudy, fog patches dissipating in the morning with a high of 7. For Old Crow today, snow about 5 centimeters, drifting snow, winds gusting to 50 and a high of 0. Tonight, snow about 5 centimeters and a temperature steady near minus 1. And for Tuesday, periods of snow, drifting snow and a temperature steady near minus 1. And along the Dempster Highway today, a blizzard warning, a blizzard near the Richardson Mountains, about 2 to 4 centimeters of snow forecast, winds gusting to 60. And a temperature steady near minus 3. Tonight, snow and local blowing snow and a temperature steady near minus 4. And for Tuesday, 60% chance of flurries, blowing snow and a...
1: This is World Report. Good morning. I'm Marcia Young. Quebec voters will head to the polls today to elect their next provincial government. And for the first time in 50 years, five political parties are in a position to have members elected to the legislature. But as Alexander Silberman reports, the crowded field could mean a majority government is elected with less than a third of the vote. It could be a historic outcome in the province.
2: On a Laval street, at the heart of a battleground riding, Parti Québécois leader Paul Saint-Pierre Plamondon rallied supporters and voters, urging them to elect a majority government, with the separatist party positioned as the frontrunner.
3: We all want change. We are that change. Give us a chance.
2: Quebecers are now casting their ballots after party leaders made their last push of the campaign over the weekend. Christine Fréchette, leader of the Coalition Avenir Québec, ended her campaign in her own riding of Trois-Rivières. The CAQ, in power over the past 8 years, now fighting for survival. Fréchette tried to frame herself as an option for Quebecers who are neither sovereignist or federalist and want economic stability.
4: I think I haven't spoken enough about the consequences of planning a referendum.
2: Liberal leader Charles Millial focused his campaign on federalism amid the U.S. trade war.
5: We can have a strong Quebec within a strong Canada, especially given the financial and economic circumstances we're in right now.
2: Two smaller parties are also expected to battle for seats. The Conservatives in Quebec City and left-leaning Quebec Solidaire in urban areas, both hoping to hold the balance of power in a minority government. With a crowded race, a majority could get elected with less than a third of the vote, a result that would be unprecedented in Quebec. Alexander Silberman, CBC News, Montreal.
1: Pregnancy, labor, and postpartum can involve dangerous and life-threatening complications. And a new study reveals Black Canadians are at a heightened risk. The research from the Canadian Medical Association Journal points to significant inequities in the healthcare system. And as Tashauna Reed tells us, Black Canadians are demanding action.
6: We have felt this call to take care of our own because no one else is going to do it.
7: So Cheyenne Scarlett co-founded the Black Birth Project to advocate for better reproductive health outcomes for Black Canadians. She says new research is validating their experiences.
6: It's huge to finally have this, you know, so-called proof and evidence that

0: This is UConn Morning on Monday, October 5th, 2026. Good morning. I'm TJ Deer, sitting in for Ellen Jones. First up, later on the show, rather, we'll hear why tourism businesses want visitors to spend more time in Haines Junction and what longer stays could mean for communities outside Whitehorse. And UConners can now make complaints directly to the territorial government about how it's providing French language services. We'll hear more from the French Language Directorate. Before all that, though, there's a growing focus on mental health issues affecting boys and young men. We'll hear about a federal strategy in the works, but yet to be released. It's currently 11 minutes after 6 o'clock. Joining us now for the local news headlines is Talar Stockton. Talar, good morning.
1: Good morning, TJ. Today is the first day of the fall sitting of the Yukon Legislature. We'll have a rundown on what you need to know. And Valley View residents are feeling split on the decision to move École Whitehorse Elementary School to essentially what is their backyard. So we'll have those stories for you and more at the bottom of the hour. But first, Ross, welcome back.
2: Thank you, Talar. Yeah, good to be back. And good to see a fairly mild day across the territory. Some sun and cloud today in Whitehorse. A bit windy, winds gusting to 50 kilometers an hour and a high of 11. For Watson Lake, we have 60% chance of showers this morning, but becoming a mix of sun and cloud this afternoon. High of 11. Teslin and Atlin today, mainly cloudy. High of 10. For Haines Junction, mainly cloudy. Also quite windy with winds gusting to 60 kilometers an hour coming from the southwest and a high of 10. Kewaunee Lake, sun and cloud, also windy, winds gusting to 50, high of 11. Pelling Carmack, sun and cloud with a high of 12 today. Sun and cloud for Farrow and Ross River, high of 11 for Beaver Creek, sun and cloud and a high of 8 today. Mainly cloudy in Mayo, but clearing this afternoon, a high of 9. For Dawson City, mainly cloudy. Some fog patches dissipating this morning and a high of 8. Old Crow, snow about 5 centimeters of drifting snow, a high of 0 today. And along the Dempster Highway, TJ, we have a blizzard warning in effect. So blizzard conditions, high winds, winds gusting to 70 kilometers an hour, in particular in the Richardson Mountains area, and a temperature steady near -3. And that blizzard should continue into tomorrow morning.
0: Thanks for that, Ross. Now let's take a look at your current weather conditions across the Yukon. Here in Whitehorse, it's currently the hot spot right now. 7 degrees, mostly cloudy skies. Winds are gusting southeast at 35 kph. So just watch out for that. Same conditions in Watson.

0: Lake minus the wind. Out in Teslin and Haines Junction, currently 6 degrees right now. Burwash Landing right now, 5 degrees and mostly cloudy skies. Beaver Creek is minus 2 right now. With a wind chill, though, it'll feel like minus 5. Up in CarMax, currently 6 degrees, 0 right now. In Pelly Ranch, Fort Selkirk. Faro Ross River, 3 degrees right now. Up in Dawson, currently 0 degrees. And Mayo right now, mostly cloudy skies, currently 2 degrees. Old Crow, minus 3 right now. Winds blowing northeast at 21 kph, but will gust up to 34. Currently feels like minus 9. Cold spot in the territory, Rock River on the Dempster, currently minus 5, but will also feel like minus 9 with the wind chill. And as Ross mentioned, there is a blizzard warning in the area, so just be watching out for that. Once again, here in Whitehorse, currently the hot spot in the territory, mostly cloudy skies, 7 degrees, winds are gusting southeast up to 35 kilometers an hour. 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TJ Deere sitting in for Ellen Jones, currently 13 minutes past 6. Well, in exactly 2 weeks, Albertans will head to the polls for a referendum. It sets out 10 questions about the province's future. One of those questions, of course, is whether Alberta should begin the process to hold a binding referendum to separate from Canada. But the other 9 questions also deserve serious scrutiny. 5 are related to immigration, and 4 deal with Canada's constitution. To help us unpack all of this, I'm joined by Martha Hall Findlay. She's the director of the University of Calgary School of Public Policy. Martha, good morning.
1: Good morning.
0: So let's start with the immigration questions. Just briefly walk us through what's on the ballot there.
1: Well, it's super hard to do this briefly, simply because there are quite a few questions. Of course, the five or six on immigration, and then other questions on constitutional issues, and they are meaty. And so brief is hard to do. I will say the Canadian Bar Association, the Alberta branch, has done a really good analysis on all of them. So, you know, highly recommend that if anybody is interested. But really important to remember, these are not binding. This is really, I think, an opportunity for the government of Alberta to kind of gauge where Albertans are on some of these issues. Immigration questions really are around, should Alberta work with the federal government to obtain greater control over immigration levels, who can come, economic issues, should new immigrants without permanent status, and again, like, some of this is a bit vague, and legally some of these terms are uncertain, but in principle, should Alberta be able to limit access, for example, to public schools or health insurance? Should Alberta have the ability to ask, if you're going to hire temporary foreign workers, if you as an employer can, you know, is it possible for you to be asked to pay health insurance premiums? That's not a specific aspect of the questions, but that's where the thrust of the different questions is going. And it's not lost on Albertans that, you know, the province of Quebec, for example, after negotiations, extensive negotiations with the federal government, has significantly more control over immigration and immigration levels, immigration issues, than any of the other provinces in Canada. And Alberta is saying, you know, we've had, the whole country has suffered from significantly increased immigration levels in the last 10 years. That's now being reversed again, but access to health services, challenges on class sizes, for example, people have noticed that and are looking to see whether Alberta should try and exercise more control over that for itself.
0: Yeah, and if Albertans vote in favor of these changes for changing the immigration situation in the province, what happens next?
1: Well, Alberta can't do it unilaterally, and this is not binding. But what it would do is send a message to the government of Alberta to say, Albertans are concerned about some of these things. Look at what Quebec has done to establish greater control over immigration, and thus give, if people do vote in favor of some of these, that would give the Alberta government some direction to say, yes, maybe you should start having a greater conversation with the federal government about involvement with immigration. None of this would be easy, but it would give the government of Alberta a sense of direction. The other thing is if people are, you know, don't vote in support of that, that will also be an important indication for the Alberta government.
0: And just building off of that, the Alberta

0: Alberta chapter of the Canadian Bar Association has been critical of the questions for being too vague. Do you think it's fair to ask people to vote on something that's not entirely clear?
1: Yeah, and I do recommend the analysis because they're legally vague. I mean, it's the Bar Association, that's their job. They're legally vague, but they do address some of the higher level emotional issues there. And so, you know, I don't think people should take this as Albertans opining on specifically, you know, the wording. It's not binding. It is directional for the Alberta government. It will give the Alberta government then a sense of what it should pursue, what are the concerns that people have. So it's not so much, you know, if you vote for this, therefore now I've got a legal, you know, I've got to enact a specifically statute, for example. It's not that specific. It really is more directional. The constitutional one, the questions are similar in nature, right? Like, there's been frustration with the federal government for sure on some of the issues that are shared jurisdiction, environmental legislation, the infamous Bill C-69, for example, in Alberta. Real frustrations. But there's also a recognition that the federal government is now, the new federal government is now actually doing better in terms of immigration than what happened in the last 10 years. It is doing better in terms of wanting to improve the relationship with the province of Alberta. So, you know, some of the constitutional questions, should Alberta be able to appoint judges? Well, that's an interesting question. That's a federal jurisdiction now. Should Alberta work with so-called other willing provinces to help abolish the Senate? Because Alberta has way fewer seats than other provinces such as Ontario and Quebec, and so feels that that's unfair. Constitutional change, Canadian history will say, is not particularly easy in this country, and Alberta certainly can't make those changes on its own. But again, directionally, it will set a tone for what are the things that Alberta should be focusing on as it works with this improved relationship with the federal government.
0: Yeah, and just overall, what purpose do you think it serves to have these questions on the referendum ballot?
1: Well, again, it's not binding, but the government of Alberta has seen significant frustration among Albertans over the last 10 years, or certainly under the Trudeau government. You know, and any government would feel obliged to respond somehow, right? Like, and this is the Alberta government's way of doing it. I'm personally not a fan of referenda. I think, you know, we have a different process of government in this country, but here we are. This is what we have. And if it helps the government of Alberta have a better sense of where Albertans want it to go, where Albertans feel, you know, the issues that Albertans feel are most important, you know, there you go. That hopefully that will help the Alberta government decide what to focus on over the next little while. We have an amazing country, but it is a work in progress. The status quo is obviously not perfect. We have a very interesting election in Quebec this week. We obviously have our referendum in Alberta. You know, if everything were perfect, we wouldn't be facing these issues. So, you know, as a work in progress, progress needs to be made. And my hope is that with all of this that's happening, it'll give people a better sense of where to focus in order to achieve that progress.
0: Okay, well, we really appreciate you providing your insight on this. Thanks very much, Martha.
1: Thank you.
0: Martha Hall-Findlay is the director of the University of Calgary's School of Public Policy. And as you heard Martha mention, there's a provincial election taking place in Quebec. It's actually today is election day. The separatist Parti Québécois are looking for a majority. It's promised to hold a sovereignty referendum after Donald Trump has left office in 2029. Meanwhile, the Coalition Avenir Québec are at risk of being toppled after 8 years in power. With five major parties in contention for seats, it means the winner may come to power with only a third of the vote. Valérie Goudreau is a political columnist and journalist at Le Soleil. She spoke with the CBC's David Common about how this could all play out.
2: There's a new party out there. It's just the Conservative Party, led by Éric Duhaime, and is like the troublemaker in this thing this year. He hasn't made elected any MNAs over the past, but now.

0: That was Salem by Low and the High Road. It's a song from their upcoming album, Standing Stones. You're listening to Yukon Morning here on CBC Radio 1. TJ Thier sitting in for Ellen Jones. Just before the 6:30 news, just a quick PSA to let you know about. Here in the city, from courtesy of the city of Whitehorse, temporary vehicle weight restrictions have been removed on the Peter Greenlaw Memorial Bridge. It's once again open to all legal vehicle traffic following assessment and repair work to the decking. Reduced load limits, however, will remain in place when temperatures are below minus 35, according to posted signage. Well, in the next half hour of our program, can a new federal strategy turn the tide on male mental health? We'll hear about the growing problem that's often considered taboo among those affected most. And the city of Whitehorse and the Elder Active Society are celebrating National Seniors Day here in Whitehorse. We'll have all those details for you coming up. As I mentioned, though, the local news is just about 15 seconds away or so. 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The time is now 6:30.
1: This is the CBC News. Good morning. I'm Talar Stockton. As the temperature goes down, Yukon MLAs are just getting warmed up for a debate in the legislature. Today marks the first day of the fall sitting. CBC reporter Dana Hatherley has more.
2: After a summer break, Yukon MLAs will reconvene at the Yukon Legislative Assembly building in Whitehorse today. Premier Curry Dixon is expected to table budget documents this afternoon. That includes a mini-capital budget and the fiscal and economic outlook. But Dixon says don't expect much on major energy and health infrastructure projects. He's turned to the federal government to help pay for those. An update on voted contingency spending is also coming soon. That's $100 million set aside for emerging priorities, emergencies, and unforeseen spending. Dixon says a Firearms Act will be among the legislation tabled this fall. The legislature sits at 1 p.m. Monday through Thursday. The end date of the sitting has yet to be determined. Dana Hatherley, CBC News, Whitehorse.
1: Visit our website for our story there, marking the first day of the legislative sitting. We'll update it as the budget documents come out later today. Keep up with our coverage by checking out the CBC North website, the Listen app, the CBC North Beat newscast, and CBC North on TikTok. Over the past few years, artificial intelligence has been playing a role in revitalizing Inuktitut. Now, as tech leaders call for a slowdown in the development of AI, northern developers say it could be an opportunity to make further progress for Inuktitut speakers. Liam Baker has that report.
3: Some in the north are viewing AI as a way of spreading the language into the future. Robin Anowak in Iqaluit is currently developing his own Inuktitut translation and educational tool.
4: To enable that translation layer on top of the internet so that anyone can either access it in Inuktitut because that's the language they speak.
3: Still, Anowak, along with other developers in the north, agrees with a global slowdown on AI development, fearing if northern developers aren't careful, it could be harder for Inuktitut speakers to use the language to filter out bots and scams. Mohamed Abdul-Majid is a language and machine learning expert at the University of British Columbia.
5: Let's use this opportunity of slowing down at the top to actually ripen and further develop and improve the technology.
3: Anowak says going forward, the best way to ensure Inuktitut isn't misappropriated by larger AI firms and their agents is to ensure communities maintain ownership over the use of their language and information. Liam Baker, CBC News,

0: In Whitehorse, Valley View residents are reacting to the new Ecole Whitehorse Elementary School site. The building will be built on an unsurveyed lot in the neighborhood just across from the Canada Games Center. It will replace the current school's downtown location. This follows a survey sent out to parents on where the new school should be built. Jenny Stark lives in the area. She says while she walks her dog around the lot, there is a need for another school.
1: I mean, if it needs to go somewhere, it's probably a good place to have a school. It's close to things that kids would enjoy. It's close to the game center. It's close to trails, the ski trails, all of that stuff. So, I mean, on the whole, I think it's probably a positive thing.
0: Other residents told CBC News they fought hard to keep that green space as is, and the forested area acts as a buffer against noisy highway traffic. And staying in the neighborhood, it's Seniors Day today at the Canada Games Center. The event is a chance for adults 55 years old or older to mingle, try new activities, and get more information on healthy aging. It's being hosted by the City of Whitehorse and Elder Active Recreation Association. Lise Barry is the association's executive director. She says there are a lot of benefits to staying active as you get older.
2: Keeping your joint mobility, keeping your balance to help reduce falls, reduce stiffness, aches, pains. 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It supports your mental health, your mental well-being, and it gives seniors an opportunity to connect with each other and their community.
0: The event takes place from 10 a.m. to 1 p.m. Attendees will be able to try activities like carpet bowling, tai chi, yoga, walking, soccer, and line dancing. There will also be a resource fair featuring local groups that support seniors. And that is your CBC News for 6:30. For more news anytime, head to the CBC News website. You can find our stories in the North section. TJ.
3: Thanks for that, Salar. Time to take a look at the weather conditions now. Ross, what can we expect today?
4: Yeah, fairly mild day again. Even the evening temperatures are, the lows are still in the pluses, I see. For tonight in Whitehorse, it's a low of 6, plus 6. Today, a mix of sun and cloud, a bit windy, winds gusting to 50, high of 11. For Watson Lake today, 60% chance of showers this morning, but becoming a mix of sun and cloud this afternoon, high of 11. For Teslin and Atlin today, mainly cloudy and a high of 10. Haines Junction, mainly cloudy, quite windy, winds gusting to 60 this afternoon, high of 10. For Colony Lake, sun and cloud at a high of 11 with winds from the southeast gusting to 50. Pelly and Carmax today, sun and cloud, high of 12 today. For Farron Ross, reverse sun and cloud at a high of 11. For Beaver Creek, mix of sun and cloud, high of 8 today. For Mayo, mainly cloudy but clearing this afternoon at a high of 9. Dawson City, mainly cloudy, high of 8. For Old Crow, some snow in the forecast, about 5 centimeters forecast. Drifting snow, winds gusting to 50, high of 0. And along the Dempster Highway, I'll mention again, there's a blizzard warning in effect, so high winds, winds gusting to 70, blowing snow, and a temperature steady near minus 3, and that blizzard is expected, TJ, to end tomorrow morning.
3: Thanks for that, Ross. Time to take a look at your current weather conditions across the territory. Currently, here in Whitehorse, we're the hot spot in the territory. Currently 7 degrees, mostly cloudy skies, but there are winds that are blowing southeast at 19 kph, but could gust up to 35, so just watch out for that. Out in Watson Lake, same conditions, minus the wind, 7 degrees. Teslin and Haines Junction, both currently 6 degrees, as is the case in Carmax right now. Burwash Landing is currently 5 degrees. Out in Beaver Creek, it's currently minus 2, but with the wind chill, it'll feel like minus 5. Pelly Ranch, Fort Selkirk right now, 0 degrees. Faro Ross River, currently 3 degrees. Up in Dawson right now, also at the freezing mark of 0 degrees. Mostly cloudy skies in Mayo right now, currently 2 degrees out there. Up in Old Crow, currently minus 3, but with the wind chill, it'll feel like minus 9. There are winds blowing northeast at 21 kph, but it'll gust up to 34. And Rock River on the Dempster, currently the cold spot right now, minus 5, with the wind chill, it'll feel like minus 9. And as Ross mentioned, there is that blizzard warning in effect for the Dempster, so just be careful when you're out driving. Once again, here in Whitehorse, currently mostly cloudy skies, 7 degrees right now, winds gusting up to 35 kilometers an hour southeast. 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TJ Thier sitting in for Ellen Jones. The time is currently 6:37 a.m. And now let's take a look at some of today's top business stories. Here's Paul McGowan.
5: Good morning. Let's start in Ottawa. The federal government has announced a new National Council on Artificial Intelligence. And broadly, this council is meant to provide the government with guidance for its AI strategy. That will include helping develop national

0: national champions in the industry and building AI infrastructure. It's also supposed to advise on making the technology safer and on protecting democracy. And finally, the council will help inform how to accelerate the adoption of AI in Canada. And as Canada tries to toe the line between speeding things up and keeping them safe, the United States is taking steps to remain a leader in the artificial intelligence industry. President Donald Trump announced an AI task force yesterday. It includes a number of high-ranking government officials and includes Director of National Intelligence Jay Clayton, who will head what's being called the Superintelligence Force. On a more local level, there's an interesting city council meeting about AI in New York City today. And the meeting has a couple of layers to it. The first is that New York City wants to help establish AI safeguards. And in an effort to do that, they are bringing together critics like Jacob Coxon. He's the former Anthropic employee who warned that AI could kill us all by the end of the decade. And it's putting those critics in a room with policy and safety officials from the big AI companies. But this hearing today is just part of the city's effort to regulate AI. Council is also considering a motion that would offer financial incentive for AI whistleblowers. And the idea is that if a whistleblower's information leads to fines or penalties, the person who came forward would get a share of that money. There are other proposals on the table as well, including allowing people harmed by an AI system to sue that system's developer. And speaking of developers, OpenAI, Anthropic, Google, and Meta have all agreed to appear in New York today. Council also subpoenaed SpaceX's artificial intelligence unit after it failed to respond to requests to appear. And finally, we saw a fast food restaurant at the center of a marathon over the weekend. This is the 9th annual International Taco Bell Ultra Marathon. And if you thought this was a clever bit of marketing by the company, Taco Bell is not a sponsor. The run is organized by Dan Zolnikov, who decided 9 years ago that what would make a 50K ultra marathon even more punishing would be stopping and eating at Taco Bell locations along the way. And so in this race on Saturday, besides running 50 kilometers, runners also had to stop at 10 Denver Taco Bell locations. They had to eat something at 9 of those locations. Another important rule, no performance-enhancing drugs were allowed, by which I mean no Tums, no Pepto-Bismol, no kind of dietary aid whatsoever. And if all of that sounds especially brutal, it is. On the sign-up page, race organizers suggested, quote, gastric training before participation, and only about half of the runners who participate every year are able to finish. No numbers yet on how many runners finished this year's edition. And that is your business news for now. I'm Paul McGowan.
1: 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And for new business news anytime, you can visit our website, cbc.ca/business. You're listening to Yukon Morning here on CBC Radio 1. TJ Deer sitting in for Ellen Jones, currently 19 minutes to 7. Well, experts and government officials are trying to tackle a problem that's being called taboo and an unaddressed crisis, boys and men and their deteriorating mental health. Gambling addictions are on the rise. Lives are being lost to substance abuse and suicide. The numbers paint a bleak picture. Now, the federal government says it's working on a plan to turn the tide, but is it enough? The CBC's Omar DeBaggy Pacheco and producer Angela Hennessy set out to find some answers. Angela joins me now. Angela, good morning.
2: Good morning.
1: So you've been looking into the data. What stories do the numbers tell?
2: Yeah, so we looked at federal government reports into the mental health of young men, and the story it tells is a lot of men, especially young men, who are lonely, isolated, and feeling helpless. Those men are driving up the numbers of calls for help with gambling, addictions, suicide. The picture seems to start to emerge in 2012 when 15 to 24-year-olds start self-reporting mood disorders and generalized anxiety at a really increasing rate. Their mental health seems to start plummeting. And about a decade later, there's this surge in calls to gambling helplines. Addictions are on the rise. Mixed in with a challenging economy, a housing crisis, all of this is really adding up. Suicide is the second leading cause of death among 15 to 34-year-olds. And so all of this has experts really worried about the future. The fear is that these young men will become partners, fathers, role models to other men, but with no clear understanding of how to cope or who to turn to for help. the federal government says it's been listening to the public and experts since the spring. They had a countrywide, nationwide

0: wide consultation. They heard from over 5,000 people to try to gain insight into this problem. Experts told us, hey, look, there are going to be really severe consequences down the road for all of society if we don't create an action plan for young men right now.
1: Yeah, absolutely. You know, very, very scary picture when you look at it. So how does this play out for the young men at the heart of it?
0: Yeah, so myself and my colleague Omar Dabagi Pacheco, we also spend a lot of time talking to young men across the country who had experienced some of these issues and to the experts who study all of this. And a few things came up again and again. So here's Nick Chomsky. He's one of the young men who shared his story with us. He's a guy, he was a star athlete in high school. Everyone thought he was fine. Great even, but he says it was all an act, that he was actually really struggling. Here's an excerpt from our piece where he tells us what that felt like for him.
2: I started getting the first symptoms of depression in middle school, grade 6, grade 7. And at the time, I kind of knew what depression was, but I didn't have a whole understanding of what that was supposed to feel like. I just knew that I kind of felt sad all the time, but maybe this was just like part of growing up. In my grade 11 year, I fell into a more kind of major depressive episode. Loss of a couple of key friendships and loss of a relationship that I cared about. Reinforced feeling that like no one is going to be there for you.
0: So eventually Nick starts having suicidal thoughts. He keeps trying to push those feelings down and things only get worse. But he ends up being one of the luckier ones because eventually things get so bad, he decides to take a chance and he reaches out to his parents. They're super supportive. They connect him with mental health support, and his recovery journey really begins there. But the experts we spoke to say this is often not the case, that there's an increasing number of boys, obviously, you know, having these mental health issues, but who also have no father figure, no male role models in the home, decreasing number in school, and are very scared of the stigmas attached with saying, hey, I'm really struggling with my mental health.
1: Yeah, absolutely. I mean, it's a, you know, very, very, you know, potentially scary situation. And the stakes are high, I imagine. What are the stakes in all of this?
0: Yeah, so all the experts we spoke to say they couldn't be higher. One man who's really taken on this cause is well-known podcaster and New York University professor Scott Galloway. Here's some of what he had to say to us earlier.
3: You have a lot of the traditional on-ramps into the middle class have disappeared in manufacturing for young men. There is, I think, a societal fissure, and that is men used to know their role. They were going to be kind of protectors and providers. That's been torn up a little bit. Show me a nation with a lot of young men that are failing. I'm going to show you an unstable, violent nation. So women and society aren't going to continue to flourish if men are flailing. And just to put a fine point on it, who wants more emotionally and economically viable men? Women.
0: Because it's not just about those boys, it's the men those boys become and the challenges that just keep growing for all of us, you know, when we enter adulthood. And Canada's foremost expert agrees on all of this. Rob Whitley, he's a professor of psychiatry and an expert on men's mental health. He told us his research shows the mental health stigma among men is so pervasive.
4: Men who have mental health issues are fearful of talking about these issues because they are fearful of repercussions, whether this is to do with repercussions in the workplace, repercussions in their dating life, repercussions in their family. I can give you a few examples. In some of my studies, I've had men who say to me, I would never reveal the fact that I have a mental illness to my boss or to my colleagues because I fear that I would be overlooked for promotion. I fear that I would be there would be a black mark put in my personnel file, and I fear my colleagues would shun and avoid me.
0: So that's obviously really hard to hear. And he adds also that the stakes are just so high that if these mental health stats worsen and the stigma persists, that the picture just gets worse for Canadians.
1: But it sounds like the problem started a long time ago. You know, we've heard how high the stakes are. So why is the federal government only putting out a strategy now?
0: Yeah, honestly, that's a question on a lot of people's minds because some say we've waited too long to make this a priority. Other places have had strategies in place for years. Australia, Brazil, England, Europe. There's been a women's strategy in place in Canada since 1999. Short answer, there's a feeling it's been taboo to discuss, maybe even politically incorrect. Rob Whitley, who

who we just heard from, he said that even though this is literally his field of study, that there's still a sense that just researching this topic could harm your professional reputation. Federal Health Minister Marjorie Michelle, who's really been the lead on all of this, she told us that it felt taboo within government

0: is so consistent and so shocking that for her, something really needs to happen now.
1: So, you know, as you mentioned, something needs to happen now. It seems like there is something happening. There is a strategy coming. What do we know about it?
0: So the strategy is in the works. It's being penned, but we're expected to know a lot more in the coming months, probably by the end of the year, but the latest January 2027. But one of the elements we've been told for sure will be a focus is going to be male relationships. So places where young men can connect with other men in healthy ways to feel less alone. There's also going to be investments in sports and recreations, finding ways to support more positive social norms, you know, masculine social norms, as well as safer online environments. So we've definitely been told to expect more emphasis on mentorship opportunities for young men.
1: Okay, well, we really appreciate you looking into this, Angela. Thanks very much for joining us.
0: Yeah, thanks for having me.
1: That was CBC producer Angela Hennessy. She dug into the story with Omar Dabagi Pacheco. You can see Omar's in-depth story tonight on The National. And just a quick mention for those who do need assistance, Mental Wellness and Support Substance Use Services offers rapid access counseling, courtesy of the Yukon government, that's available by appointment Monday through Friday, in person, virtually, or over the phone at 867-456-3838 or toll-free at 1-866-456-3838. The Canadian Mental Health Association Yukon Division has extended its hours for its Reach Out support line to provide 24/7 peer listening support services. 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

Gwei, everyone. Let's start your morning in a good way with good intentions. Shall we get into the song? Let's head to New Brunswick for today's artist. The Hello Crows are a powerhouse band of Wabanaki songwriters and storytellers. Judy Aquin, Dylan Ward, Maddie Comeau, and Quinn Bonnell. Each member is a remarkable musician in their own right, which makes them coming together so enticing. The band formed back in 2022, and I first heard them on YouTube when their friend Ann Paul, thank you, Ann, would film their early performances and share them. It was such an amazing way to build hype and anticipation for the band. And it certainly worked on me. I couldn't wait for them to release their first album. I had it marked on my calendar for months. Since the release of their debut album, the band has been to countless festivals and toured across the country. This is the Hello Crows with Pull Me Away. Thanks for listening. Na moltis.

0: That was Pull Me Away by the Hello Crows. You also heard Salome Barker in St. John's, Newfoundland for that recommendation. Big thanks to Salome. You're listening to Yukon Morning here on CBC Radio 1. TJ Dierce sitting in for Ellen Jones, currently 6 minutes to 7. Well, it's National Seniors Day today. The City of Whitehorse and the Elder Active Recreation Association are marking it with an event at the Canada Games Centre. It aims to give seniors an idea of how to stay active. Midday Cafe host Leonard Linklater spoke to Carrie Rutherford. She is the manager at Recreation for the City of Whitehorse. Len also spoke with Lise Barry, the executive director of Elder Active. Here's part of their conversation.
1: This year, we're going to be holding our Seniors Day celebration on Monday, October the 5th. At the Canada Game Centre, just to give adults over 55 an opportunity to come out, connect with some local community groups that offer services and products and resources for senior citizens, as well as to join some activities and maybe get a chance to try some new activities that they thought they might want to give it a go, but they're not sure yet. So,
2: okay. Carrie, what's the city's role?
3: So over the years, we've had a wonderful collaboration with Elder Active, and in the past, we have ran events on Seniors Day. And so the city's role is to collaborate in the activities, providing the space. We're running it on our existing senior drop-in activity day, where we do already run pickleball, carpet bowling, and shuffleboard. We're just wanting to support seniors in the community. The Canada Game Centre is such a great gathering place and hub for community and socialization. So we're really excited to be able to partner on this event.
2: What's a payoff to the city in the end?
3: Well, it's just celebrating community. Like, that's what we want to do at the Canada Game Centre. And we love when people come out and use our spaces and get exposed to these activities and have that social time, because that's so important, especially for seniors in our community.
2: Yeah. Lise, why is it important to keep seniors active?
1: Well, it's not just a physical aspect, but, you know, keeping your body moving as you get older definitely has physical benefits in terms of, like, keeping your joint mobility, keeping your balance to help reduce falls, reduce stiffness, aches, pains. It also boosts your confidence. It supports your mental health, your mental well-being, and it gives seniors an opportunity to connect with each other and their community while participating in these activities.
2: Okay, so what's on offer then, Lise?
1: So we're going to have our regular drop-in activities, as Carrie already said. So there'll be pickleball, shuffleboard, carpet bowling. We're also going to be offering activities in the field house. We have Tai Chi Yukon coming out to do a 45-minute beginner's Tai Chi session. We have Sunny from Balance Yoga, who's going to come out and do a short yoga practice in the field house. And one of Elder Active's members actually is going to do an introduction into walking soccer.
2: Okay.
1: Because we're going to be adding walking soccer to our drop-in activities starting in October. And we also have some line dancing arranged.
2: Oh, wow.
1: And card making. If you're not so much into the I want to get up and do yoga or try Tai Chi, we're going to have Donna Milne come and offer a greeting card making table upstairs. So you can come, you can make a greeting card, hang out with some friends, socialize.

0: enjoy some refreshments. It'll be great.
1: Well, who should attend?
0: Anybody who's over 55. Everyone is welcome. This is an event for the whole community.
2: Lise Bari is with Yukon Elder Active, and Carrie Rutherford is the manager at Recreation for the City of Whitehorse. They were speaking with Midday Cafe host Leonard Linklater. The activities start at 10 a.m. this morning at the Canada Games Centre. Well, World Report is about to go. Before that, let's check in with the CBC Newsroom to see what's happening. Here's Talar Stockton with the news briefs.
3: Hi, TJ. Today is the first day of the fall sitting of the Yukon Legislative Assembly. After a summer break for MLAs, Premier Curry Dixon is expected to table budget documents today, including a mini capital budget and the fiscal and economic outlook. Our legislative reporter will be there and filing updates as those are tabled. And on top of being a stop on the traditional Alaska road trip, Haines Junction is also becoming a tourism destination of its own. That's according to government data and local tourism operators. And it's October, which means Halloween is right around the corner. And the Yukon Literacy Coalition is doing some myth-busting work for newcomers to the country who may not be familiar with the holiday. TJ.
2: Thanks for that, Talar. As I mentioned earlier, World Report is about to go. When we come back in the next hour of Yukon Morning, the Fringe Festival spirit made its way here over the weekend. We'll get a recap of that. You're listening to Yukon Morning here on CBC Radio 1. I'm TJ Deer, sitting in for Ellen Jones. Good morning, Yukon.
4: This is World Report. Good morning. I'm Marcia Young. Defending the Arctic is critical to Canada's future, but internal documents from the Department of National Defense suggest Canadian troops struggled in last year's military exercise in Alaska. And as the CBC's Murray Brewster explains, the military may have a long way to go to rebuild its defense capabilities in the North.
5: Like, I've been in for 27 years. This was the hardest exercise that I've ever done.
6: Lieutenant Colonel Aaron Corey of the 3rd Battalion Royal Canadian Regiment took over 400 of his troops into last February's Alaskan exercise in minus 30 degrees Celsius conditions. Evaluation reports obtained by CBC News say some troops demonstrated a lack of preparations needed to live in Arctic conditions and cited examples. Corey disagrees with the assessment.
5: Every soldier to go up on that exercise had to be cold weather operator qualified. We put a lot of effort into preparations for this exercise in the year preceding it.
6: There were over 30 frostbite casualties, and the evaluation also noted problems with dead drone batteries and intermittent satellite coverage. Evaluators said there was an over-reliance on technology. The federal government has made defending the Arctic a major priority and plans to operate troops in the region at least 10 months of the year. Rob Hubert, an Arctic defense expert, says Canada used to conduct large-scale far northern exercises as far back as the 1950s and has forgotten how to operate there.
7: Should we have known a little bit better than what these after-action reports suggest? Possibly, but is it an inevitable element of working in such a formidable environment? Absolutely.
6: The Army says lessons learned in Alaska will be applied to northern exercises this winter. Murray Brewster, CBC News, Ottawa.
4: This is the second most read story at cbcnews.ca. On our main page, look for Cold Reality, Canadian Troops Struggle in Alaska as Military Relearns Arctic Warfare. Quebec voters will head to the polls today to elect their next provincial government. And for the first time in decades, five political parties are in a position to have members elected to the legislature. But as Alexander Silberman reports, it could be a historic outcome in the province. A majority government is possible with less than a third of the vote.
8: On a Laval street, at the heart of a battleground riding, Parti Québécois leader Paul Saint-Pierre Plamondon rallied supporters and voters, urging them to elect a majority government, with the separatist party positioned as the front runner.
9: We all want change. We are that change.
8: Christine Fréchette, leader of the Coalition Avenir Québec, ended her campaign in her own riding of Trois-Rivières. The CAQ, in power over the past 8 years, now fighting for survival. Fréchette tried to frame herself as an option for Quebecers who are neither sovereignist or federalist and want economic stability.
10: I haven't spoken enough about the consequences of planning a referendum.
8: Liberal leader Charles

0: This is UConn Morning on Monday, October 5th, 2026. Good morning. I'm TJ Thier, sitting in for Ellen Jones. L'Association Franco-Yukonaise has long called on the Yukon government to create a way for people to complain about how the government provides French language services. We'll hear all about how a new portal for that works. And the first Yukon Fringe is over, so we'll get a recap from the festival's founder and executive artistic director. Before all that, though, we'll hear why tourism businesses want visitors to spend more time in Haines Junction and what longer stays could mean for communities outside Whitehorse. Currently 11 minutes after 7 o'clock, here's Talar Stockton with the local news headlines. Talar, good morning.
1: Good morning, TJ. Today is the first day of the fall sitting of the Yukon Legislative Assembly, with the Premier expected to table budget documents today. And Champagne and Asiac First Nations is looking for a new election board members after the previous board resigned. The upcoming general election has been postponed because of the board's resignation. So we'll have both of those stories for you and more at the bottom of the hour. But first, Ross, can you tell us about the weather for today?
2: Yeah, fairly mild. Lots of pluses and a few minuses, really. Whitehorse Day, sun and cloud, a bit windy with winds gusting to 50 kilometers an hour and a high of 11. Watson Lake today, 60% chance of showers this morning, but becoming a mix of sun and cloud this afternoon, high of 11. For Teslin and Atlin, mainly cloudy, high of 10 today. For Haines Junction, mainly cloudy, winds gusting to 60 kilometers an hour this afternoon, high of 10. Kewaunee Lake, sun and cloud, winds from the southeast gusting to 50 today, high of 11. Pelion Carmack, sun and cloud, and a high of 12 today. For Farron Ross River, sun and cloud, high of 11. For Beaver Creek, sun and cloud, and a high of 8 today. Mayo today, mainly cloudy, clearing late this afternoon, high of plus 9. For Dawson City, mainly cloudy, high of plus 8. Old Crow, snow in the forecast, about 5 centimeters, drifting snow, high of 0 today. And for those traveling along the Dempster Highway today, there's a blizzard warning in effect. So high winds, blowing snow, and a temperature steady near minus 3. And TJ, that blizzard is expected to mellow out tomorrow.
0: Thanks for that, Ross. And let's take a look at your current weather conditions across the territory right now. Here in Whitehorse and in Teslin, mostly cloudy skies, currently 6 degrees right now. Watson Lake is the hot spot in the territory, same conditions, feeling like, and that's now 8 degrees there. Haines Junction, it's currently 7 degrees. Out in Burwash, currently 4. Beaver Creek is minus 3 right now, but with the wind chill, it'll feel like minus 5. Plus 5 out up in Carmax, with east-southeast winds blowing at 15 kilometers an hour, but gusting up to 27. Pelly Ranch Fort Selkirk, currently minus 1. Farrow Ross River, currently plus 4. Dawson and Mayo are both at the freezing mark in

0: 0, mostly cloudy skies in Dawson, partly cloudy up in Mayo. Up in Old Crow, currently minus 3, but with the wind chill, it'll feel like minus 9. There are winds blowing northeast at 20 kph, but it'll gust up to 29. Rock River on the Dempster currently right now, the hot spot in the cold spot in the territory, minus 5 right now, but with the wind chill, it'll feel like minus 15, and there's some massive winds up on the Dempster right now, blowing eastwards at 50 kph. So just be aware of that. And as Ross mentioned, there is a blizzard warning for the Dempster right now. So just be aware of that. And Yukon Highways and Public Works has also issued a travel advisory for the North Klondike Highway. Parts of the Yukon between Dawson and Minto are already starting to see snowfall. So just a reminder, there is that travel advisory for the North Klondike Highway. Once again, here at Whitehorse, currently mostly cloudy skies, 6 degrees. 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The time is now 7:14. And it's time to take a look at sports. Joining us now, once again, is Scott Regaire. Scott, good morning.
1: Hey, TJ.
0: Okay, so let's start off with soccer, where Canada World Cup coach Jesse Marsh is back in the news on a couple of fronts.
2: Yeah, first off, TJ, for the interview he did with The Guardian over the weekend. In it, he shared his thoughts on Manchester City, a club at the heart of arguably the biggest scandal the sport has ever seen. Marsh, who coached against City when he was with Leeds United, says everyone knew they were lying about their finances and that their punishment should include being relegated out of the English Premiership. Marsh also spoke to The Guardian about the U.S., calling the country he grew up in a place that, quote-unquote, everyone around the world hates. That specific quote came in response to a reporter asking Marsh about the Fuller and Balogun incident at this summer's World Cup. Donald Trump successfully asked FIFA to rescind a red card that the U.S. striker received, which allowed Balogun to play in a knockout round match against Belgium. Marsh's interview comes ahead of Canada's match tomorrow against the U.S. in Minnesota, and it will be a friendly one in name only, it appears. The American media have been very critical of Marsh, many suggesting he's bitter after being passed over for the U.S. coaching gig. But not everyone sees things that way, including Tim Howard, a former U.S. national team goalie.
3: I'm sort of curious what people's gripes are. He's employed by a country that he respects, that he's grown to love, that love him. And you know what he does? He rides hard as hell for Canada, and he should. Well, people don't like it. So what? Like, it's fine. This is what his job is, to not be liked. His job is to get Canadian soccer to a place they've never been before. Nothing wrong with it. There isn't. There's nothing wrong with it.
2: That is Tim Howard speaking on the podcast Unfiltered Soccer with Landon Donovan. Jesse Marsh and Canada, TJ, will head into the match tomorrow against the Americans on a winning run, having beaten Chile and Peru in the past week.
0: Yeah, it's going to be interesting to see how that match goes tomorrow, especially, you know, he's made, because he's, you know, said things about the U.S. team in the past, obviously, as well. So it'll be that's going to be an interesting one for sure. Let's move over to baseball now, where it was an eventful weekend of playoff action in the AL and NL Division Series.
2: Yes, a weekend that saw Tampa take a lead over the Yankees and the White Sox do the same against Cleveland. Meanwhile, in the National League Division Series, Atlanta and the Dodgers are tied, while San Diego and Milwaukee, well, why don't I just let you have a listen to what happened yesterday with the Padres leading and the Brewers down to their final strike.
4: Here's the pitch. Line drive. Base hit up the middle. Here comes Freely to the plate. The throw. Brewers win!
2: All very exciting. Jackson Churio had the decisive hit, a game-winning two-run walk-off single, which came against the generally unhittable closer, Mason Miller. Churio thus becomes the second player in playoff history, that's it, to record a walk-off hit with two strikes, two outs, and his team trailing while facing the regular season saves leader. The only other player to accomplish this very rare feat, Kirk Gibson against Dennis Eckersley, with that iconic pinch hit homer in the 1988 World Series.
0: Yeah, talk about clutch there. That's definitely qualifies as clutch for sure. Now let's finish off with football, where a Canadian continues to impress south of the border.
2: Chuba Hubbard, the Carolina Panthers star, ran for 122 yards and two touchdowns last night in a win over Detroit. Hubbard, who's from Sherwood Park, Alberta, has always had the ability, TJ. As a teenager, he was the fourth fastest youth sprinter in the world. In college, he was a Heisman Trophy candidate at Oklahoma State.

0: Oklahoma State. But in the NFL, between injuries and backfield competition, it's been a struggle establishing himself as a starter. Well, that's not the case anymore. Hubbard's a top 10 running back in the NFL, and the person he credits most with that success? His mother, Candace.
1: I mean, my mom's everything to me. Anybody that knows me, everyone knows that my mom's my rock. Honestly, I can't thank my mom enough for everything she's done for me. From the late nights, early mornings, to, you know, putting food on the table, to spend her last check just to make sure I can go to track practice, football practice. There's countless things that she's done just to get me to this point. So my mom knows I love her so much. I can't repay her enough, and I'm just going to keep working hard for my family, including her.
0: Candace Hubbard is a licensed practical nurse who raised Chuba and his three siblings largely on her own. And she doesn't have to take quite so many double shifts anymore because Chuba signed that $33 million contract extension. Mom can put her feet up a little bit. A couple of hockey notes. The two Canadian teams playing in the NHL last night both lost. Calgary getting thumped by Seattle, and the Canucks falling narrowly to the Vegas Golden Knights. Actually, the Canucks haven't been too bad considering the low expectations placed on them ahead of the season.
2: I was going to say, yeah, I mean, the Canucks started off pretty well. I mean, two high-scoring games, you know, for the Canucks. So, I mean, it's, you know, maybe this might be the start of the turn of the tide. Who knows?
0: Well, they're going on a six-game road trip, and they start against the defending Stanley Cup champs in Carolina on Thursday. So we should know more by the end of that.
2: Yeah, definitely. Thanks again, Scott. Really appreciate you joining us.
0: You betcha.
2: That's Scott Reger with CBC Sports.

0: That's Strangers by City and Color here on Yukon Morning on CBC Radio 1. TJ Deer sitting in for Ellen Jones, currently 24 minutes after 7. Well, local tourism operators say some visitors are spending several days in Haines Junction instead of passing through. Yukon government traffic figures also show the Whitehorse to Haines Junction corridor is above pre-pandemic levels. But tourism businesses want visitors to do more than just arrive. They want them to explore the region and spend more time in communities outside Whitehorse. The CBC's Victor Elias spoke with Ben Ryan, who chairs the Tourism Industry Association of the Yukon. Victor also spoke with Lynn Illier, who owns the Raven's Rest Inn in Haines Junction. Here's what they had to say.
1: We would like people to come for a three-night stay, and that gives them the opportunity to explore the area. We also offer four, five-night packages for the person that wants to canoe, kayak, hike. And we have that adventure gear for them. And many guests come, this is a new experience for them, but they want to get back to nature, they want to be re-energized so that when they go back to their own communities, they feel refreshed and rejuvenated. So I think people are seeking more a quiet space, and I think that's why they want to come to the Yukon. Seeing the wildlife is their number one, and they want a summit. They want to go hiking and, they just want to experience this beauty in nature. And whether it be butterflies or birding or going whale watching in Haines, those are things that, that's the priority for them. Bears is, they want to see bears. And so it's been really good because we have a good relationship, a working relationship with Haines. It's only just 3 hours away. Mm-hmm. And they have gone. There's been a sow and four cubs this year that's been there on the river. And many of them, photography, they love to, take photographs. And they can go there for a day and come back.
2: Hello, I'm Benjamin Ryan, the Chief Commercial Officer of Air North Yukon's airline, who happens to be the Chair of Tourism Industry Association of Yukon. The Yukon as a tourism destination is definitely seeing a little bit of a shift from, the traditional sort of RV, older travelers, let's say. We're seeing younger travelers from markets that historically it was an older demographic. So we're seeing the demographic within a market shifting and changing. I think ultimately the message to, businesses that are impacted by tourism trends is that it's a very important time to pay attention to the customer because we do think there's a lot of shifts happening. Even if the market is growing overall, businesses need to be aware of, changing demographics, changing purchase patterns or behaviors even. The Yukon remains a highly seasonal tourism destination. The peak months are July and August. And there's a lot of effort from businesses and from, the Department of Tourism and Culture to accomplish two key things. One, expanding the seasons to provide, stronger demand outside of the peak months. And secondly, to cause more dispersion throughout the Yukon. So there's efforts to, focus on places like the Kluane region and make them distinct and cause people to really want to go to that region specifically, as opposed to focusing just on Whitehorse or sort of just generalizing. So there's more effort to kind of distinguish the different parts of the Yukon that are distinct and unique.
0: That was Ben Ryan, the chair of the

0: And time now for some more PSAs. Going back to Haines Junction, the Canada Post Office there is still running at partial capacity. That's after a full closure of the facility last week. The Crown Corporation says the shutdown was due to an unexpected staff shortage. A temporary employee has been brought in. That person will help deliver checks and medication. Village mail service will still run at partial capacity tomorrow. Full regular hours should resume on Wednesday. And Hospice Yukon is hosting a workshop for early childhood educators, after-school program staff, and other caregivers. Supporting the grieving child is a free online workshop in which you will learn about signs of grief in children, talking with young people about death and grief, and simple ways to support kids who are experiencing loss. This is taking place tonight from 5 to 6 p.m. Registration is at Eventbrite. For more information, you can call Hospice Yukon at 667-7429 or email info@hospiceyukon.net. 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Today is Monday, October 5th, 2026. TJ Deere sitting in for Ellen Jones. The time is now 7:30.
1: CBC News. Good morning. I'm Talar Stockton. As the temperature goes down, Yukon MLAs are just getting warmed up for debate in the legislature. Today marks the first day of the fall sitting. CBC reporter Dana Hatherley has more.
2: After a summer break, Yukon MLAs will reconvene at the Yukon Legislative Assembly building in Whitehorse today. Premier Curry Dixon is expected to table budget documents this afternoon. That includes a mini-capital budget and the fiscal and economic outlook. But Dixon says don't expect much on major energy and health infrastructure projects. He's turned to the federal government to help pay for those. An update on voted contingency spending is also coming soon. That's $100 million set aside for emerging priorities, emergencies, and unforeseen spending. Dixon says a Firearms Act will be among the legislation tabled this fall. The legislature sits at 1 p.m. Monday through Thursday. The end date of the sitting has yet to be determined. Dana Hatherley, CBC News, Whitehorse.
1: Visit our website for our story there, marking the first day of the legislative sitting. We'll update it as the budget documents come out later today. Keep up with our coverage by checking out the CBC North website, the Listen app, the CBC North Beat newscast, and CBC North on TikTok. Champaign and Asiac First Nations is looking for new election board members. That's after postponing its upcoming general election because the previous board had resigned. The First Nation is now seeking two members and two alternates. Interested candidates must submit their applications and resumes by Thursday afternoon. Board members cannot be a member of the First Nations Council, a candidate in the election, an employee of the First Nation, or an immediate family member of a candidate. Haines Junction is shifting away from being a roadside stop to a tourism destination in its own right. That's according to government data and local tourism operators. The CBC's Victor Elias reports.
3: Nearly 70,000 vehicles traveled between Whitehorse and Haines Junction over this past January to July. According to data from the Yukon government, that's about 8% above pre-pandemic levels. The territory says this points to a shift away from the traditional Alaska road trip and towards visitors spending more time in the Haines Junction region. Isabel Pichet owns Adventure Time, a shuttle and tour business based in Haines Junction.
4: They're coming out here for a week or so, like 5 days, 7 days.
3: Pichet says hiking in the Kluane region is the main draw. Lynn Eiler owns Raven's Rest Inn in Haines Junction. She says longer stays give visitors more time to experience local businesses and the community.
5: When someone stays here for 3 days, their experience is different than one night stay, because then they're trying to do everything in a day and you can't rush this area.
3: Tourism industry representatives from outside the village also say they're trying to draw more visitors and get them to spend more time in communities other than Whitehorse. Victor Elias, CBC News, Haines Junction.
1: In BC, NDP leader David Eby says if his party is re-elected,

0: to lead the government later this month, it will increase taxes on the highest paid earners. As Justin McElroy reports, he says it's a necessary measure in these difficult financial times.
1: Absolutely no change for 96% of British Columbians.
2: NDP leader David Eby outlining the income tax changes he wants to see happen in the province. Everyone making more than $190,000 a year would see at least 2% increase on the income taxes they pay beyond that point. And if you make seven figures, Eby says a change would be coming.
1: So we're saying to those folks who earn $1 million a year or more, at each dollar you earn over $1 million, there's a new tax bracket. And we're going to ask you to pay a little more as well.
2: Under the NDP proposal, the province would tax income beyond $1 million at 24.5%, up from 20.5% now. It would make BC the only province other than Newfoundland and Labrador to have such a tax and would bring in an estimated $1 billion in additional revenue. Justin McElroy, CBC News, Victoria.
0: And the Yukon Literacy Coalition is hosting a Halloween prep night for new Canadians. Jolene Walsh runs the coalition's NEST program, which helps newcomers build community in Whitehorse. She says not everyone is familiar with the way Halloween is celebrated in Canada, and there are a lot of misconceptions about what the holiday is and isn't about.
3: I just know when I have reached out to some of our regular clients and asked if they're going to come do Halloween events with us, is a big pushback on saying it's not part of their religion, or they make a face and they're like, like, we're not part of that. So because of media and how things have progressed in Halloween and the scary factor, there's a lot of misbelief in what it is.
0: The coalition's event takes place on October 24th. Walsh says there will be games like apple bobbing and some information about what Halloween actually is. People are asked to register for the event. The coalition is also accepting costume donations this week. And that is your CBC News for 7:30.
4: Thanks for that, Salar. And just time now to take a look at today's weather conditions. Ross, what's it going to be looking like today?
5: Yeah, I would say it's a fairly mild day for this time of year. Whitehorse getting up to a high of 11 and a mix of sun and cloud. Also a bit windy, winds gusting to 50 kilometers an hour. Watson Lake, we have a chance of showers this morning, but a mix of sun and cloud this afternoon. High of 11 for Teslin and Atlin, mainly cloudy and a high of 10 today. Haines Junction, mainly cloudy, winds gusting to 60 this afternoon. High of 10 coming from the southwest. Colony Lake, also windy, winds gusting to 50 and a high of 11 with a mix of sun and cloud. For Pelly and Carmax and Fair Ross River today, sun and cloud and a high of 12. Beaver Creek, sun and cloud and a little bit cooler, high of 8 today. Mayo, mainly cloudy, but clearing this afternoon, high of 9. Dawson City today, mainly cloudy, some fog patches this morning, but they should dissipate as the day goes on, high of 8. Old Crow, snow in the forecast, about 5 centimeters. Drifting snow, winds northeast gusting to 50, high of 0. And along the Dempster Highway, as I've mentioned before, there's a blizzard warning in effect. So blowing snow, winds gusting to 70 kilometers an hour near the Richardson Mountains, and a temperature steady near -3.
4: Thanks for that, Ross. Let's take a look at your current weather conditions across the territory now. Here in Whitehorse, mostly cloudy skies, currently 6 degrees. Same conditions in Teslin. Watson Lake, currently the hot spot right now, 8 degrees over there. Haines Junction currently is 7 degrees. Burwash and Farrell Ross River all are at +4. -3 in Beaver Creek with a wind chill. It'll feel like -5, though. +5 in Carmax right now. Winds are gusting east-southeast at 27 kph. Pelly Ranch, Fort Selkirk currently feels like -1, currently 0 degrees in Dawson, as is the case in Mayo, partly cloudy skies there. Old Crow right now, currently -3 with a wind chill. It'll feel like -9. Winds are gusting northeast at 29 kilometers an hour. And Rock River on the Dempster right now, currently the cold spot in the territory, -5 with a wind chill. It'll feel like -15. And that's because there are winds blowing east at 50 kph. And as Ross mentioned, there is also a blizzard warning in effect. Yukon Highways and Public Works has also issued a travel advisory for the North Klondike Highway. So just be aware if you're hitting the road in that area. Once again, here in Whitehorse, currently mostly cloudy skies, 6 degrees. 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TJ Deere sitting in for Ellen Jones. We do have a bus. Bus delay to let you know about. Route 11 is currently delayed by 17 minutes. So just watch out for that. Once again, Route 11 delayed by 17 minutes. Good time is now currently 38 minutes past 7:00.

0: Taiwan government launched a portal in June for people to complain about how the government provides French language services. It's a place for people to let the government know where there's a lack of French services and where the services available need to be improved. L'Association Franco-Yukonaise has long been calling on the government for such a portal. Isabel Sales is the executive director of the association.
1: So the way they used to do it was to send directly something to the FLSD Bureau Directorate, or to send an email to me and telling me, well, I didn't get the service, blah, blah, blah. And so I was in between the community and the FLSD Directorate, which I didn't like because it's not the job of AFI to do that. It's the government who should be accountable and receive the complaint directly.
0: That was Isabel Sales, the executive director of L'Association Franco-Yukonaise. Sophie Tremblay-Morissette is the director of the French Language Services Directorate for the Yukon government. She joins me now. Sophie, bonjour.
2: Bonjour, bon matin.
0: Merci. So I apologize. We're going to continue the rest of this conversation in English. So sorry about that. But
2: all good.
0: Yeah, we just heard a clip from Isabel Sales from L'Association Franco-Yukonaise about how people used to lodge complaints about French language services. They've long been calling, as I said, for such a portal. So why did it take the government until June to launch the portal?
2: I mean, it is responding to a longstanding request from the Francophone communities, and it is one of the key strategies that was identified in the Yukon government 25-28 strategic framework on French language services. So we're very happy that it is now live. As you said, it launched in June, kind of a soft launch, and then we are now entering the awareness campaign period. I mean, the complaints, they were always taken seriously, but it is true that the absence of a structured government-wide process made it challenging at times to track concerns consistently and respond to them as effectively as possible and report on progress.
0: And just give us a quick summary of why such a portal is necessary here in the Yukon.
2: I mean, the public has the right to access services and information in English and French. And a lot of efforts and investment have been put in priority areas, mainly health, justice, emergency communications, and other high traffic points of service. And what this portal does, it's a very, very easy way to let the government know when the public encounters a situation where services or information are not available in French. And it's also now, if a person chooses to submit a complaint, that our hope is that they will feel confident that it will be taken seriously and address through a process that they can trust. So what it means is that you submit a complaint, within 7 days you are informed if it's eligible or not, and then within 30 days you will be informed of the resolution. So the role of the directorate, our mandate as a central agency, is to support government departments in delivering the services and information in French. So our role in this is very much to coordinate between the complaints and the department delivering said service to mm-hmm. help them provide resolution.
0: Mm-hmm. Now, the portal's been online since June, but before that, though, in the spring sitting of the legislature, the Riverdale South MLA, Justin Ziegler, he's the only French-speaking MLA in the current legislature right now. He posed a question during question period in late March about the difficulties that Francophone Yukoners face. Do you feel like the portal was launched as a sort of response to that, or was it always in the works before then?
2: No, it's been in the works for a long time. We have a policy, an internal policy to government that talks about a complaint resolution mechanism that's been in place for a few years now. So a lot of work has been done. And I've joined the directorate

0: just shy of 2 years ago, and work had been ongoing. So we're very happy that these two things can kind of line up, because he did bring forward a very valid complaint, if I can say, about a service that was not available. But it has been, the team has been working on it for quite some time. So we're very happy that it's now available to the public.
1: And how many complaints have you received between June and today?
0: Between June and today, 8 complaints have been received. 5 were eligible and 2 have been resolved already. So some of them are very simple to resolve. Some of them take a little bit more time. But for the person submitting the complaint, they will get notice of resolution within 30 days, or for more complex complaints, an update every 30 days after that.
1: Yeah, and what are those more complex complaints that have been received that are still in the works?
0: For example, and I'm not going to provide a specific example, because anonymity is part of the process. So when complaints are shared with departments, they are anonymized. But the more complex one often have to do with services that are also hard to access in English. So, in some areas, it is hard to recruit for some position, regardless of the position is English only or bilingual. So I would say those are the more complex ones to resolve.
1: Mm-hmm. And just looking more broadly now, where do you think the government needs to improve French language services in the territory?
0: Well, we've heard very clearly from the community as part of the strategic framework that our attention is still needed in health, access to justice, and emergency communications. I would say that in terms of emergency communications, there's been a lot of improvements over the last few years. In health, we've also worked very closely with many points of services to implement a tool for interpretation when there's no bilingual staff available, but there's still a lot to do in those areas. That's where the focus remains for now.
1: Mm-hmm. And in terms of making the portal more publicly visible, how are you, or getting the word out, how are you making Yukoners aware of this complaints portal?
0: Well, this is the awareness campaign right here. So it was announced, as you know, last week. There will be advertising in Aurore Boreale, the French newspaper. The minister also reached out to key stakeholders to make sure they were aware and they could make their membership or clients aware as well.
1: Okay, well, we really appreciate you coming on to the show to talk about this, talk about the portal and the need for improved French language services in the territory. Merci.
0: Merci beaucoup. Thank you for having me.
1: All right. Sophie Tremblay-Morissette is the director of the French Language Services Directorate for the Yukon government.

0: That was Hollow Point Sniper Hyperbole by Ubiquitous Synergy Seeker, or USS. That was from their 2008 album, Welding the Sea Drive. You're listening to Yukon Morning here on CBC Radio 1. TJ Thier sitting in for Ellen Jones, currently 10 minutes to 8. Perimenopause, a dog exorcism, leaving home, rushing to get to a powwow. What do they all have in common? They were the basis of some of the shows at the first ever Yukon Fringe. The festival began, unofficially, with a teaser of 7 of the 8 shows at Fringe. The full-length shows all ran from Thursday to Sunday. We spoke with her before the festival officially began, but we wanted to chat with Sherry Rette after the festival to hear how it went. Sherry is the founder and executive artistic director of Yukon Fringe, and she joins us now in studio. Sherry, good morning.
1: Good morning.
0: Okay, so first off, how was the festival?
1: Oh, it was just amazing. We just had such an incredible response from the community, and it felt festive. So it's been a great 4 days.
0: Yeah, and I understand you had a bit of a late night yesterday as well. Just talk to me about what happened last night.
1: Well, last night we had our closing event and our award ceremony, so we had quite a little party. All the artists and volunteers and some of the patrons showed up. We had some fun volunteer awards. We got to announced the different artist awards. So we had audience choice, volunteer choice, Spirit of the Fringe, and Best of Fringe. So we'll be doing those announcements on social media and our website coming up, but that's always fun to do. And then of course we had to strike all the venues, so that's the work after the fun.
0: Yeah, in terms of the award winners, if you weren't there, stay tuned basically. Just looking back at the last 5 days, what was your highlight of the festival?
1: Geez, that's tough. My highlight in general as a producer is just seeing it all come together so beautifully. You know, for your first time, the first time for this festival, you never really know, you know, what kind of glitches you're going to have, how it's going to all work out. But everything was really smooth. And like I said, the community just responded, having sellout shows, seeing the artists being pleased with, you know, their houses, and just the energy that comes from the volunteers that bring it, and the audiences. Yeah, it's just been overwhelming.
0: Yeah, you mentioned everything ran smoothly. Were there any sort of growing pains with it though? I mean, was it like glitches or something like that, or was it like entirely smooth sailing, nothing went wrong?
1: Well, I mean, somewhere in the middle, I guess. You know, there weren't any big glitches, so that was, you know, thank goodness for that. There's always a little hiccup, you know, here and there, but by and large, I mean, I guess one of our biggest things was, and patrons that came to the shows would know this, is so you always have to have a Fringe button with your ticket. So as we always say, 100% of the ticket revenue goes to the artist. And so then you buy your $5 Fringe button, one-time purchase, and that is your Fringe membership. And that money comes back to the festival. And we went through over 500 buttons and ran out of our buttons, actually.
0: Oh, no.
1: So then we started asking patrons to donate them back if they weren't going to keep them, so that we could continue to sell them through the festival. So yeah, the response was just incredible. We anticipated.

0: 500, we had close to 600 different audience members show.
1: Wow. So yeah. It sounds like those buttons seem like they could become collector's items now.
0: Yeah. And actually, it's amazing because I heard that UConn Archives took one of our programs to stick in the archives because it's our inaugural festival. And yeah, maybe the buttons are a hot commodity now.
1: Perfect. Yeah. Especially, you know, when the UConn Archives come calling saying, hey, we want a program. That's how you know you really made it.
0: Yeah, totally.
1: Yeah. And you touched on this already, but just talk to me about the reception from festival goers. What were people's reactions to, you know, the festival itself, the shows? It just give me like a snapshot of how people reacted to it all.
0: Yeah, so, you know, I feel like we kind of had the two camps. So we had people who knew Fringe coming into it. They've done Fringe festivals in the South and we're looking forward to it. Jumped right in so enthusiastically. And then we had people who weren't familiar with Fringe, maybe heard of it and were curious as we've been advertising for the past few weeks. And then people who came to see a specific show. So Fawn's perimenopause show called Bloody Hell, it sold out its entire run before the festival opened. I've heard from longtime touring artists that they've never seen that before. So kudos to Fawn. But that I think that really exposed people to the Fringe. So a lot of people came to see Fawn's show and didn't understand there was like a festival going on. So, that's great. That kind of exposure and just letting more people know that this show is amazing. There's also 7 other amazing shows and you can take part in any of them.
1: Yeah, and especially with Fawn's show selling out even before the festival. I mean, hopefully this is the springboard for her to travel to other festivals in, you know,
0: absolutely,
1: in the South.
0: Absolutely, yeah.
1: Yeah, and just looking at sort of at the behind the scenes and the build up to it, what sort of research and prep did you do to get UConn Fringe set up?
0: A lot. to be a Fringe festival, you have to apply for and become accepted as a member of the Canadian Association of Fringe Festivals. So that's the network of producers across the country and into the States. We have members in the States. And that network is amazingly rich in resources and support and enthusiasm. And so I leaned heavily on a lot of them. They just provided everything from advice to moral support, but like just tons of resources. So doing that, also just drawing on my background as a festival producer in general, an event producer, and, you know, the festivals that we've had here. So one thing about building from the ground up is you get to take the best of everything you've experienced. So, you know, we kind of, the team, you know, selected what features from different festivals do we want to include here. So it was nice. It's nice to be able to do that.
1: Did you end up traveling to Edinburgh to see how the Masters do it?
0: Not yet.
1: Okay.
0: But I would love to. I'm not sure I can pull off doing that in August when we have a September festival.
1: Yeah. Is that your phone? Sorry.
0: It's a solicitor call. Sorry.
1: Oh, okay. Well, we can leave that for later. But just looking quickly now, first off, is there going to be a Fringe next year?
0: Of course.
1: Absolutely. Awesome. What can you tell us about next year's Fringe right now, if you have any details you can share?
0: Well, the one thing about Fringe is that you never know what it's going to be because the shows are all drawn by lottery.
1: Yeah.
0: So we have our dates. Our dates are September 30th to October the 3rd next year. And our lottery will open in early January and close sometime around March. So we'll do our lottery draw for next year's shows in the early spring, and then we announce what the next 8 shows will be.
1: Perfect. Well, we'll look forward to it. Thanks for joining us, Sherry.
0: Thank
1: really
0: you so
1: it.
0: Much.
1: Sherry Ratte is the founder and executive artistic director of UConn's first Fringe Festival. Well, World Report is about to go. Let's quickly check in with the CBC Newsroom to see what's happening. Here's Talar Stockton with the news briefs.
2: Hi, TJ. UConn MLAs are heading back to the legislative chambers. Today marks the first day of the fall sitting of the UConn Legislative Assembly. Premier Currie Dixon says he plans to make budget documents public this afternoon. And according to government data, Haines Junction is becoming a tourism destination in its own right after historically being a stopover point for tourists doing the traditional Alaska road trip. And Champion Anisiak First Nations is looking for a new election board. That's after postponing its upcoming general election because the previous board resigned. The First Nation is now seeking 2 members and 2 alternates. Interested candidates must submit their applications and resumes by Thursday afternoon. TJ.
1: Thanks for that, Talara.

up in the last half hour of UConn Morning. What do people in Whitehorse think about the new Ecole Whitehorse Elementary School site that's coming up? And Halloween involves going trick-or-treating, dressing up in costumes, and buying discount candy on November 1st. The UConn Literacy Coalition is holding an event to prepare newcomers for the day by teaching them all about it. We'll hear more about that event coming up later on UConn Morning here on CBC Radio 1. We're just seconds away from World Reports. TJ Deere sitting in for Ellen Jones. Good morning, UConn.

0: This is UConn Morning on Monday, October 5th, 2026. Good morning. I'm TJ Deer, sitting in for Ellen Jones. Coming up in this last half hour, we've heard from the minister, we've heard from the school, but how do parents and Valley View feel about the new Ecole Whitehorse Elementary School location? We'll find out. And Halloween's just around the corner. Do you have your costume ready? The UConn Literacy Coalition is helping new Canadians by holding a prep event to teach people what the day means and how Canadians celebrate. And later, we'll get a look at the jobs outlook later in the week, but they've been affected by a range of economic factors. CBC senior business correspondent Peter Armstrong will share what he's watching for. It's currently 11 minutes after 8 o'clock. Here's Talar Stockton with the local news headlines. Talar, good morning.
1: Good morning, TJ. The city of Whitehorse has launched a public online survey to help inform its plan to address housing needs in the city. And today, MLAs are back in the legislature. The fall sitting begins today, and we expect to see some budget documents tabled. So we'll have those stories for you and more in 19 minutes. But first, Ross, can you tell us about the weather?
2: Yeah, so it's fairly mild. Still seeing some temperatures in the pluses. Even the nighttime lows are in the pluses for parts of the territory. Today in Whitehorse, expect sun and cloud, a little bit windy, winds gusting to 50, high of 11. Watson Lake, chance of showers this morning, but sun and cloud this afternoon, high of 11. For Teslin and Atlin today, mainly cloudy, high of 10. For Haines Junction, mainly cloudy, winds gusting to 60 this afternoon, and a high of 10. For Colony Lake, sun and cloud, high of 11 today. For Pelion, Carmax, and Faro and Ross River, a mix of sun and cloud with a high of 12 today. Beaver Creek, sun and cloud, high of plus 8. For Mayo, mainly cloudy, but clearing this afternoon, and a high of plus 9. Dawson City today, mainly cloudy, high of plus 8. For Old Crow, snow in the forecast, about 5 centimeters expected, consider drifting snow because there's winds from the northeast gusting to 50 kilometers an hour and a high of 0. And yeah, I've mentioned this before, but along the Dempster Highway, we have a blizzard warning in effect. So high winds, blowing snow, temperature steady near minus 3. And that blizzard warning is expected to end tomorrow, Tuesday.
0: Thanks for that, Ross. Let's take a look at your current weather conditions across the territory now. Here in Whitehorse, Watson Lake, and Haines Junction, all 6 degrees right now, mostly cloudy skies. Currently 7 degrees in Teslin right now. In Burwash Landing and in Carmax, it's currently 5 degrees. Out in Beaver Creek, it's minus 4 right now. Pelly Ranch, Fort Selkirk, it's minus 1. Faro Ross River currently feels like plus 4 degrees. Dawson and Mayo, both at the freezing mark, 0 degrees. Dawson, however, has misty skies. Mostly cloudy skies in Mayo, but with the wind chill, it'll feel like minus 2. Up in Old Crow right now, minus 3 right now. Mostly cloudy skies. With a wind chill, it'll feel like minus 8, however. Rock River on the Dempster, currently the cold spot in the territory, minus 5 right now. But with the wind chill, it'll feel like minus 15. And just to let you know, on the Dempster, winds are currently blowing eastwards at 56 kilometers an hour. And as Ross mentioned, there is a blizzard warning in effect for the area. So just be careful when you're out driving. And another note to mention, there is a travel advisory for the North Klondike Highway between Stewart Crossing all the way to Minto. So just be aware of that if you're on the North Klondike. Once again, here in Whitehorse, mostly cloudy skies, 6 degrees. 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

0: Studio One. Currently 14 minutes past 8 o'clock. We do have some bus delays to let you know about. Currently, Route 11 is delayed by 25 minutes, so just be on the watch out for that. Route 20 is currently delayed by 11 minutes, and Route 30 currently delayed by 10 minutes. So just a note for parents who are dropping their kids off to school right now, just be aware of that. Once again, Route 11 delayed by 25 minutes, Route 20 delayed by 11 minutes, Route 30 delayed by 10 minutes. 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The time is now 8:14 a.m. Well, Whitehorse residents are reacting to the new Ecole Whitehorse Elementary School location site. The building will be built on an unsurveyed lot in Valley View, just across from the Canada Game Centre. Here's what some community members had to say about it.
1: Hi, I'm Jenny Stark. I have school-aged children myself, and I know that the population of Whitehorse is increasing, and I know we need more schools, and I know that Whitehorse Elementary is old, to say the least. So the school has to go somewhere. We do use the green space behind us every day because we have a dog. However, the fact remains that we need another school. Because more and more people are coming to the Yukon, we need a way to accommodate those kids. So,
2: and how did you react when you learned the news?
1: It needs to go somewhere. It's probably a good place to have a school. It's close to things that kids would enjoy. It's close to the game center. It's close to trails, the ski trails, all of that stuff. So, I mean, on the whole, I think it's probably a positive thing.
3: My name is Joylyn Torres.
2: What do you think about having a new school across the street here?
3: I think it will be good for kids, especially CGC offers a lot of activities for kids. I mean, swimming, and my kids is from the CKES, but then again, you know, they have a lot of activities, especially during summer and winter, like skiing over here. And like swimming lessons, and I think it's great for the vicinity where kids are going to just, you know, enjoy like how quick they can come to CGC and then back and forth.
4: Well, there should be a school downtown. There's plenty of different spaces. Yeah, build it right like they did with FH. Build it in the field and then tear this one down. That's what they did at FH. They built the new one and then tore the old one down.
5: Nushing Naziripur. So we live actually in Granger area. So at the time, that was the concern that just the thought of there's going to be traffic. And already when driving to work in the morning, I see a lot of traffic in that intersection. So it's interesting that decision is to locate it there. So we already have to pass the Elijah Smith traffic in the morning, the intersection for Alaska Highway and it's that one is always busy because, of course, you know, everyone is coming from all different directions, and that's the central location. So having the school there, I mean, hopefully it will be a design that works well. I guess it all depends on the design. I don't have any expertise in that, but that would be my biggest concern. Again, there's positive and negative with all of them. Again, I'm not looking at the details of what that building will look like, how will they manage the traffic, but I'm assuming these all will be taken into consideration and
2: to be determined.
5: Exactly, yes.
0: Those were some voices near Valley View and downtown by the selected site for the new Ecole Whitehorse Elementary School. They were speaking with the CBC's Grace Knapp. Other Valley View residents said that they fought hard to keep that green space as is, and the forested area acts as a buffer against noisy road traffic. 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TJ Theater sitting in for Ellen Jones. Time now for some music from CBC Music's Top 20. Here's Orville Peck with Too Little, Too Late.

0: That's Orville Peck with his 2026 song, Too Little Too Late, from the CBC Music Top 20. You're listening to Yukon Morning here on CBC Radio 1. TJ Thier sitting in for Ellen Jones, currently 21 minutes past 8. Well, Halloween's just around the corner. Some of you are probably getting ready by buying candy, organizing costumes, and figuring out which party to go to. But some new Canadians have no idea what the day means. Well, the Yukon Literacy Coalition is here to help them navigate that. It's holding a Halloween prep day on October 24th for new Yukoners. Jolene Walsh is with the coalition. Here's part of her conversation with the CBC's Megan Dooling.
1: We're just putting on some traditional games like apple bobbing and donuts on strings and teaching a little bit of what's going on for Halloween. There's a lot of misconceptions on what Halloween is and what Halloween isn't. And just to find some community and hopefully we could build some connections to go trick-or-treating together and learn a little bit more about Halloween in general.
2: So I have to admit, when I heard about this and that there were misconceptions around Halloween, that really took me by surprise. But then I kind of thought about maybe people who aren't used to celebrating Halloween might be wondering about it. So I guess I'm wondering if you can tell me about some of those misconceptions.
1: I just know when I have reached out to some of our regular clients and asked if they're going to come do Halloween events with us, there's a big pushback on saying it's not part of their religion, or they make a face and they're like, we're not part of that. So I think there's a more, because of media and how things have progressed in Halloween and the scary factor, there's a lot of misbeliefs in what it is and that there's a religious element to it.
2: On October 24th, what will you be telling people that Halloween is?
1: Well, just the regular, like it's the end of the harvest. It's been practiced forever in more of the Celtic and European cultures, but now we've embraced it in Canada and North America and made it our own thing, including with trick-or-treating and the scary events, which have slowly been progressing throughout the years. Before, it was just part of the harvest, ending the harvest and sharing your wares and playing little games to retrieve some candies or some stories, and it just grew from that. Now it's quite consumerism, but there's definitely a history to it.
2: Yeah, and I've always thought it was cool with Halloween, this idea that you can go from door to door and people are accepting candy from strangers. There's kind of a cool community trust aspect to it as well.
1: Yeah, it's quite a community event. At our event, we have one of our local RCMP

0: who's going to come and talk about their side of Halloween, like how to be safe and how to be visible, and just maybe some history from what they've experienced with Halloween, and it learning that it is designed as a more wholesome experience opposed to the scary side.
1: How to wear a snowsuit under your Halloween costume.
0: Yeah. Or tell people I'm a ballerina under this fluffy suit.
1: Yeah, exactly.
0: The Yukon Halloween is definitely a different than some other places, but
1: for sure. And so on October 24th, do you want to just go into a little bit more detail about what people can expect? I know you did talk a little bit about it.
0: Well, yeah, like I said, we're doing a costume drive, and hopefully people will donate some costumes. So if people want to participate in the actual event, they have costumes for that week to wear to school and other town activities, and maybe gather some people and we could all go trick or treat together on the day of. We'll do some pumpkin carving and, you know, just some traditional games.
1: Okay. And then have you had much interest? I know that you heard from people who say they don't celebrate Halloween, but have you had much interest since you started advertising the event?
0: Well, we were asking people to pre-register, and I have 5 people pre-registered already. So that's a good start. It's the beginning of the month now. So.
1: Right. And then I can imagine like maybe introducing Halloween to people who aren't familiar to it, but it could also be like our families who already know about Halloween, welcome to come too.
0: Our demographic, like our funders, is IRTC and is mainly for newcomers.
1: Anything else that you want to let people know?
0: If you're looking to donate Halloween costumes or even just loan us some, we could put in efforts to return them, but it would be nice to send them our way.
1: Right. So if anyone has some old Halloween costumes languishing away, how can they get in touch with you?
0: We are at the Yukon Literacy Coalition. Our phone number is 668-6535, or just come in to our office upstairs in the Harwoods Mall. And I'm just trying to limit it to like a week of donations. So we're hoping for donations by the 8th.
2: Jolene Walsh is with the Yukon Literacy Coalition. She was speaking with the CBC's Megan Dooling. As you heard, the Halloween Prep Day takes place at the Coalition's Family Literacy Center in Whitehorse on October 24th.

0: Just a little something to get you in the Halloween spirit there. It's coming right around the corner. That was Monster Mash by Bobby Pickett and the Crypt Kickers. That's their song, 1962, rather, Monster Mash. You're listening to Yukon Morning here on CBC Radio 1. The time is now 8:30.
1: This is the CBC News. Good morning. I'm Talar Stockton. Yukon MLAs are heading back to the legislative chambers. Today marks the first day of the fall sitting of the Yukon Legislative Assembly. Premier Curry Dixon says he plans to make budget documents public this afternoon. Dixon doubles as finance minister. He says he's releasing a fall capital budget as well as the fiscal and economic outlook. You can read more about this one on the CBC North website. We'll update the web story as more details drop later today. Haines Junction is shifting away from being a roadside stop to a tourism destination in its own right. That's according to government data and local tourism operators. The CBC's Victor Elias reports.
2: Nearly 70,000 vehicles traveled between Whitehorse and Haines Junction over this past January to July. According to data from the Yukon government, that's about 8% above pre-pandemic levels. The territory says this points to a shift away from the traditional Alaska road trip and towards visitors spending more time in the Haines Junction region. Isabel Pichet owns Adventure Time, a shuttle and tour business based in Haines Junction.
3: They're coming out here for a week or so, like 5 days, 7 days.
2: Pichet says hiking in the Kluane region is the main draw. Lynn Eiler owns Raven's Rest Inn in Haines Junction. She says longer stays give visitors more time to experience local businesses and the community.
4: When someone stays here for 3 days, their experience is different than one night stay because then they're trying to do everything in a day and you can't rush this area.
2: Tourism industry representatives from outside the village also say they're trying to draw more visitors and get them to spend more time in communities other than Whitehorse. Victor Elias, CBC News, Haines Junction.
1: Champaign and Asiac First Nations is looking for new election board members. That's after postponing its upcoming general election because the previous board resigned. The First Nation is now seeking two members and two alternates. Interested candidates must submit their applications and resumes by Thursday afternoon. Board members cannot be a member of the First Nations Council, a candidate in the election, an employee of the First Nation, or an immediate family member of a candidate. The Yukon Literacy Coalition is hosting a Halloween prep night for new Canadians. Jolene Walsh runs the coalition's NEST program, which helps newcomers build community in Whitehorse. She says not everyone is familiar with the way Halloween is celebrated in Canada, and there are a lot of misconceptions about what the holiday is and isn't about.
5: I just know when I have reached out to some of our regular clients and asked if they're going to come do Halloween events with us, is a big pushback on saying it's not part of their religion, or they make a face and they're like, like, we're not part of that. So because of media and how things have progressed in Halloween and the scary factor, there's a lot of misbelief in what it is.
1: The coalition's event takes place on October 24th. Walsh says there will be games like apple bobbing and some information about what Halloween actually is. People are asked to register for the event. The coalition is also accepting costume donations this week. BC NDP leader David Eby says if his party is re-elected to lead the government later this month, it will increase taxes on the highest paid earners. As Justin McElroy reports, Eby says it's a necessary measure in these difficult financial times.
6: Absolutely no change for 96% of British Columbians.
7: NDP leader David Eby outlining the income tax changes he wants to see happen in the province. Everyone making more than $190,000 a year would see at least 2% increase on the income taxes they pay beyond that point. And if you make seven figures, Eby says a

0: change would be coming.
1: So we're saying to those folks who are $1 million a year or more, that each dollar you earn over $1 million, there's a new tax bracket. And we're going to ask you to pay a little more as well.
0: Under the NDP proposal, the province would tax income beyond $1 million at 24.5%, up from 20.5% now. It would make BC the only province other than Newfoundland and Labrador to have such a tax and would bring in an estimated $1 billion in additional revenue. Justin McElroy, CBC News, Victoria.
2: The city of Whitehorse wants to know more about your housing situation. The municipal government is working on an action plan to address housing needs. It leapfrogs off the findings of the city's housing needs assessment that found the city could need up to almost 14,000 additional units in the next 15 years. The figure covers new people moving to Whitehorse, but also existing unmet housing need, household growth, and replacing units lost to development. As part of the action plan, the city has launched a survey, which is open until October 23rd at 4 p.m. That's available at engagewhitehorse.ca. And that is your news for 8:30. For more news anytime, head to the CBC News website. You can find our stories in the North section. TJ.
3: Thanks very much, Talar. That was Yukon Morning for this Monday, October 5th, 2026. Coming up later on The Current, Jill Lepore says we're approaching the end of the liberal nation state as our way of governing and entering into an artificial state. But it's not inevitable, according to Lepore, because there's increasing public pushback and the system is poorly designed and badly built. She'll speak with Current host Matt Galloway about her new book, The Rise and Fall of the Artificial State. And later tonight on The National, as we heard earlier in the show, young men in this country continue to struggle and the federal government is now stepping in out of concern for the mental and overall health of boys and young men. Worrying trends like looks maxing, gambling addiction, and plummeting mental health has experts concerned about half of the population. Omar DeBaggy Pacheco will report on The National. We'll look out for his extensive look into that. Before all that, though, here on CBC Radio 1 in the Yukon, at noon, it's the Midday Cafe with Leonard Linklater. And then at 4 p.m., it's Airplay. Dave White is back in the chair. I'm TJ Thier, sitting in for Ellen Jones. Big thanks to Ross Bragg and Talar Stockton again this morning. And thank you for listening. We'll be back on the air tomorrow at 6 a.m. with Yukon Morning. I'm TJ Thier. Until then, good morning, Yukon.

0: will be in what's called the lame duck after the election, but before the new Congress is sworn in, because Trump's next tariffs kick in January 1st. That's the next implied deadline.
1: Barbara, one of those key races, as Josh has said, is in Michigan. Take us to that state, particularly the Senate race. What's going on there?
2: Yeah, you know, this is a race that I think...

0: What is it like?
1: I have had the bread. Well, I can confirm the tab. It is very expensive. It does come in at $60. And I have to say that, you know, even knowing exactly what I was going for when I saw that number come up on the little screen before I tapped my phone,

511 Yukon says the Alaska Highway is currently closed in both directions south of the Carcross cutoff at kilometer 1402. It is because of a multi-vehicle collision. Emergency crews were seen headed south on the highway shortly before 9:30 this morning. Today is the first day of the fall sitting of the Yukon Legislative Assembly. Finance Minister Curry Dixon tabling the government's mini budget this afternoon. It will include a fall capital budget as well as a fiscal and economic outlook. And the City of Whitehorse wants to know more about your housing situation. The municipal government is working on an action plan to address housing needs. That found the city could need up to 14,000 additional units over the next 15 years. There's a survey as part of the plan. It's available at engagewhitehorse.ca until October 23rd. In the weather in Whitehorse, it's mostly cloudy and 7. Dawson City, mostly cloudy and 1. And in Watson Lake, there's some light rain this hour. It's 7 degrees. And just a reminder, there is a blizzard warning in effect for the Eagle Plains near the Richardson Mountains. Could see wind gusts up to

like, Jay, hold on, let's stay on that for a second, because you've changed a lot. I mean, the original Prozac songs are often about Simon, like your character, being kind of sad.

0: you're a happy guy now. Like, at least you have a family, and you know, like, what has changed for you when you sit down to write a Prozac song now?
1: Well, first of all, writing tends to be the most productive for me when I'm looking back in the moment of a severe event. I think you're sort of scattered and you're not using your craft. You're almost too passionate about it. So it is very clear to look back on my life of loneliness and debauchery and stuff. And also, you know, I do have official mood disorders, which all I need to do is, you know,

0: you know, a guy that goes to the States and tries to be like a superstar and coming back to Canada with their tail between their legs and all the stuff you have to do in midlife, like being chased by old ecstasy dealers who you still owe like $100,000 to, and et cetera, et cetera.
1: Well, basically it's mirroring a lot where we're at in life.
2: But Jay, when I was doing the introduction, I was talking a little bit about how, you know, things change as you get older. You know, I understand you've experienced some loss in your life, and I've heard that really changed your relationship with time and ambition, and that leads you to approach Prozac differently too.
0: Oh yeah, I think that's true. My dad passed away 3 years ago, and it's funny because like we all know our parents are going to pass away, and we all know that it's a ubiquitous experience, but it's like a rumor until it happens to you. And when it does, you know, there's existential stuff that you face and you go through it big time, and you're not the same after that. And one of the, and it, as hard as it is, it's very freeing in a way. Once you get over the initial grief period, let's just say, music itself, I was very cynical about music for a while. I'm like, it's too hard. There's too many ups and downs. There's too many like dangling carrots that never come to fruition or whatever. And I was like, forget that. But this really made me able to play a song with my partner, Katie, to my 2-year-old and have them laugh. And like, that's all that it's really about. And if I get to go do this on stage and like have fun and listen to these songs, like literally, it does feel like listening to the songs that were from a long time ago when I'm performing. For you?
1: Really?
0: Yeah.
1: Definitely like, a sing-along.
0: This is such a blessing, and it allows you to like appreciate these things while you have them, you know?
2: I mean, I watched a couple of clips before I came in of you guys, and maybe this is the best way to end off, but like, of you guys performing. I think I saw a video of you guys playing performing at the Danforth Music Hall, and I did just see such exuberance and such love. As you mentioned, James, like singing from the crowd, man, like people were so excited to sing Om Abolish Hooray, and people were so excited to sing Strange Disease. You know, I could hear them. And, you know, I think about the era of pop music that Prozac was born in, even though there is songs that are like Strange Disease and Sucks to Be You. They are, I do think of optimism, like not this detached coolness, but like pop music being weird and fun and sincere. James, am I on to something? And like, is that sort of even the mission of Prozac today?
1: Well, you're definitely onto something because you're a very smart man. I would say, yeah, like from day one, our music has always been a juxtaposition, right, of really hyper happy music, which is very positive sounding, and then, you know, the lyrics and the story, which were about heartbreak and isolation. So, and that is also it's about Jay and I. It's like our dynamic is polar opposite, and that's why, you know, we create magic when we can write a song together, and why we drive each other crazy when we're in a room together and we're not making
2: that's
1: music.
2: Why we keep you apart, by the way.
1: This is actually in our contract. We can't be in the same studio at the same time. No, that's not true. I love Jay, he's a brother, but yes, sometimes brothers fight. But yeah, so our music is like, when we play it, it is incredible, like how much fun everyone's having. I personally love to perform, and so anytime I got a guitar around my neck, I'm on a stage with a crowd, like that's my happy place. And the fact that we can see, like Jay said, these songs bring people back. Like there's a nostalgia factor right now, which is fun for everyone. But then, like Jay said, you know, a lot of these people, when they heard it the first time, it actually is attached to something real for them. So, you know, it's got levels, which I love.
2: Jay, last word to you. What are you looking forward to most when you get on stage with Prozac?
0: Oh man, it's so funny because I was just thinking, James gets lost in the moment of performing like a real performer, whereas I have this dichotomy where I'm like looking at myself so much that I'm almost observing everything that's going on and the songs and just like in a place of appreciation. It's so much fun just to be like, yeah, we wrote this. Like I really love the songs for that. That's it for me.
2: I'm so happy you guys are doing this. I'm so excited to see the shows. Congratulations on everything, boys. And I'm happy to have Simon and Milo.

0: here. I tell you that much.
1: Thank you.
2: Thanks so much for having us, Tom. You have to tell us where you're going to be. If you're going to be out east, we aren't coming to Newfoundland this time, unfortunately.
0: Not coming to Newfoundland?
2: I wish. No, we're going as far as we got. Halifax, Moncton,
1: we're going to
2: PEI, Cape Breton.
0: I'll see what I can do about that. I'll see if I can fix
2: if you
0: that.
2: If you know any promoters that want to have us out in Newfoundland and you want to introduce the show, then hell yes. We'd love to come.

listening to CBC Radio 1 in the Yukon. I'm Talar Stockton. The Alaska Highway is closed around the Carcross cutoff to Judas Creek due to a multi-vehicle collision. Only emergency vehicles are being allowed through the closure. RCMP are on site. They have indicated that the highway is likely to remain closed for the rest of the day. A detour is available via the South Klondike Highway and Tagish Road. The city of Whitehorse wants to know more about your housing situation. The municipal government is working on an action plan to address housing needs. This follows an assessment that found the city needs almost 14,000 additional units in the next 15 years. A

Survey is part of that plan, and that's available at engagewhitehorse.ca until October 23rd. And today is the first day of the fall sitting of the Yukon Legislative Assembly. Premier Curry Dixon will table the government's mini-budget this afternoon. It includes a fall capital budget as well as the fiscal and economic outlook. For your weather, in Whitehorse, a mix of sun and cloud, 8 degrees. Dawson, cloudy, 1 degree. Watson Lake, mostly cloudy and 8. Tagish River Bridge in Tagish has one lane alternating traffic due to maintenance work, and there's a travel advisory on the Dempster Highway. And with that, you are up to date. I'll be back with a full newscast at 12:30. In the meantime, take care out there.

0: Seattle, the NHL hockey season is underway, and even though CBC is no longer showing any games, the broadcasters still announced that Hockey Night in Canada will return for a 90th season. Instead of NHL games, what will viewers see instead?
1: Is it like Rick Mercer rants on ice? And he just keeps falling, Rick.
0: There's just graffiti all around the rink. I mean, sort of would watch, Jen.
2: Is it a video of Jay Baruchel watching a Habs game? Aw, oh, come on! Come on!
1: This isn't exactly what I wanted to see on the ice tonight.
2: No, I know what it is.
0: What is it?
2: It's the PWHL.
0: It is, of course, the PWHL, the Professional Women's Hockey League. The CTV News headline reads, Hockey Night in Canada returns with women's focus. I feel like they could have jazzed that up a little.
2: Yeah, really? Yeah. Babes on ice.
0: Hockey Night in Canada is the longest running sports program in the world. CBC will broadcast 8 primetime games on Saturday nights. The first will be on December 5th when last year's Walter Cup winner, the Montreal Victoire, face off against Hamilton's new team. Does anyone know what the Hamilton team is called?
1: The Hamilton Express Train to Union.
2: Gav, if it's not called the Steel Magnolias, we're missing a real opportunity here.
0: I like it.
1: It's called Hamilton, PWHL Hamilton. They don't have a name.
0: You are correct for the point. They do not have a permanent name yet. It's just PWHL Hamilton.
1: Yeah, creativity at work, baby.
3: Hamilton Steel is right there. Like, it just, that feels like a badass name.
2: What about the Hamilton burgeoning food scenes?
3: The Hamilton affordable real estate market.
1: Not anymore. It's cooked. You got to go to St. Cat's or further.
0: Do you think Canada will watch on Saturday nights? Yes.
1: I will.
2: Yeah. But I think the real way to get people to watch is to bring back the old theme song. Dun, dun, dun, dun, dun, dun, dun,
0: dun, dun, dun, dun, dun, dun. Well played.
1: The joke physically hurts me.
0: All this attention being showered on the PWHL comes at an opportune time for Canadians. That is because for the first time in over 70 years, panel, there's been an historic change to the men's league. What's the big change to the NHL?
2: I hope that there is a decree that since we are calling it the PWHL,

0: Andrew Fung, winner of Because News. Congratulations to my runners-up, Jan Caruana and Alice Moran. Because News is written and produced by Elizabeth Bowie, David Carroll, Gavin Crawford, Phil Lung, and Juliana Romanek. This week, they had help from Jana O'Connor. Rounding out the team, Aaron Conway, Bronwyn Page, Diana Markulin, Michael Hampson, and our recording engineer, Paul Hodge.
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3: You're tuned to CBC Nikon. I'm Leonard Linklater. I'll be here at Midday Cafe. And today, well, we'll check in on the Seniors Day happening in Whitehorse. We'll also check in with the Mayo person who's trying to save that black vulture. And we'll be off to an international conference of Indigenous women.
4: From CBC News, The World This Hour, I'm Stephanie Skanderas. A Winnipeg mayoral candidate has apologized for a controversial column in the Winnipeg Sun about residential schools. The editorial has been condemned by the Southern Chiefs organization. Kevin Klein says he has stepped away from his duties as president and CEO of the newspaper for the election campaign. He says the column should not have run.
5: I wasn't happy with it. If I had been in charge, I would not have ran that column. I would not have approved that column. But I am not involved in those decisions. So that mistake was made, and it was a mistake.
4: Klein says the decision to run it was made by the paper's editor-in-chief, who is his wife. Klein says he's trying to reach SCO Grand Chief Jerry Daniels to discuss the concerns. The editorial says some Canadians want proof of mass graves of children who died at residential schools and has been branded denialism. The Quebec election is in full swing. Voters in the province have until 8 p.m. tonight to choose a new provincial government from five main parties. Polls suggest the separatist Parti Québécois is in the lead heading into the election. It comes after two straight Coalition Avenir Québec majority governments. Elections Quebec says nearly a quarter of voters

welcome to another week. It is Monday, October 5th. On the show, you'll hear about the growing resentment about trawlers in Alaska. You'll also hear from some Yukoners who attended an international conference of Indigenous women in industry, actually still going on. It's held in Vancouver, and you'll hear what they hope to get out of it. You'll also hear from a Mayoite who's taking action to save the black vulture as colder weather moves in. They're hoping to get it out of the territory and back closer to home. But up first, you'll hear about National Seniors Day. Events kicked off this morning at 10, but it isn't over yet. We'll see how things are going. We'll have all that more on this Monday edition of Midday Cafe. Of course, by more, I mean there'll be some community announcements. Local and regional news comes your way at 12:30 with Talar Stockton, and that will be followed by the afternoon weather forecast. Up shortly, we'll have your current conditions. But we'll start you off with music and, you know, great songs. They're usually made by great artists. And some of them sort of fly under the radar, and I think one of those undersung heroes in country music, well, in my opinion anyways, is Mary Gauthier. You don't hear much about her.

but she paints some pretty clear pictures in her songwriting. Here's one. Sort of reminds me of the, we talk a lot about intergenerational trauma. It's stuff handed down from one generation to another. And I guess that's what this song is about. It's called I Drink. 6:30 past 12, you're tuned to CBC in the Yukon.

That is Mary Gauthier with I Drink, and it brings the time to 11 minutes past 12 o'clock.

0: Look, time to take a look at your current conditions. Starting in Whitehorse, mostly cloudy, 10 degrees, south winds 25, gusting to 39, blustery day. Mostly cloudy in Watson Lake, 11 degrees, tied for the hot spot. Winds out of the west at 9 kilometers an hour. 10 degrees in Teslin, where it's partly cloudy with south winds at 19. Rock River's our cool spot this hour, minus 5. East winds 50, gusting to 65. Yeah, that's a windy day, and it also brings on a wind chill to minus 15. It's calm at Pelly Ranch, Fort Selkirk, 3 degrees. North wind 16, blowing through Old Crow, where it's minus 2. Cloudy in Mayo, 4 degrees. East winds at 6. Haines Junction, sitting at 8 degrees with north winds at 7. It's mostly cloudy in Faro, 9 degrees. South winds at 7. Dawson sitting at 2, and it's calm. Carmex, the other hotspot, at 11. South winds at 12. Sunny in Burwash, 7 degrees. And blustery, east winds 22, gusting to 38. Mostly cloudy in Beaver Creek, minus 1. North winds at 4. Once again, here in Whitehorse, it's mostly cloudy. 10 degrees, south winds 25. Gusting to 39 kilometers an hour. Brings us to, let's say, 13 minutes past 12 o'clock. And it's National Seniors Day. The City of Whitehorse and the Elder Active Recreation Association are marking it with an event at the Canada Games Center. CBC's Grace Knapp is there to check it out. Hello, Grace.
1: Hi, Leonard.
0: So, what's happening at the CGC right now?
1: Well, there's lots happening today. There's a lively game of shuffleboard happening and carpet bowling beside that. Have you even heard of that before, Leonard?
0: Carpet bowling? I think so, but I'd never tried it.
1: No, me neither. And that's just one of the activities available today for anyone over 55. Pickleball, of course, popular one. Tai Chi just ended. And get this. Intro to walking soccer is up next. That's pretty neat.
0: Are you going to try it?
1: Not honestly, old enough. I might, if they let me in.
0: Yeah. You have a guest with you?
1: I do. I'm here with Tom Parley, and I just pulled him away from a game of carpet bowling, and he's quite the active senior. Hi, Tom.
2: Can you
1: describe to me what you're doing right now?
2: We're doing carpet bowling, which is similar to lawn bowling, except the distance is we play on a 30-foot carpet. Carpet bowling is 90 feet. So that would be almost the whole size, length of the pitch in the Flexi Hall.
1: Awesome. And what brought you out to the event today?
2: Well, we play every Monday and Wednesday on Seniors Day. And that's what brought me out. And we have a good team this today. We have a full team of 8 members, 4 on either side. Now, carpet bowling is something like, you might think of curling, where a rock will curl as it goes down the ice, and you have a target. In curling, it's the center. In carpet bowling, it's a little ball, about 2 inches in size, and it's white.
1: Kind of like bocce ball?
2: Bocce? Yeah, something like that, yes.
1: And you do a lot of sports. Why do you stay active?
2: I stay active because it keeps me alive. I'm 79 years old, and I've been a member of Elder Active Recreation since 2004, when we held the national games here in Whitehorse. Great time.
1: And what are some misconceptions people have about staying active as you age?
2: Well, misconceptions? I don't know, but I think of even walking is great exercise. We have a great 200-meter track upstairs, and you would be surprised at the number of people that take advantage of that. Walking, running,

0: All those things keep you healthy.
1: Awesome. Thank you, Tom. Back to you, Len.
2: Okay, thank you very much, Grace. That is Grace Knapp, and she is at the National Seniors Day event in Whitehorse. It's happening now at the Canada Games Center. We're at, let's say, 17 minutes past 12 o'clock, and there's been a few things happening in Whitehorse. There's some temporary weight restrictions that have been removed on the Peter Greenlaw Memorial Bridge. The bridge is located just south of Mount Seema, and it crosses Wolf Creek. It's once again open to all legal vehicle traffic following an assessment and repair work. Temporary restriction limiting traffic to light trucks and smaller vehicles has been in effect since June, and reduced load limits will remain in place when temperatures are below minus 35, according to posted signage. And, you know, with all the forecasts for a super El Nino this year, sort of not expecting those cold temperatures. But you never know, do you? And just a reminder, Carcross Health Center still operating with reduced services, and that'll be happening until October 14th. Time now is 18 minutes past 12 o'clock. Well, a Mayo resident is reaching out for help in saving the black vulture. As you heard last week, a young black vulture turned up in the community. Its regular home ranges in southern United States around California. And while Mayo markets itself as the hottest part of the territory, it also claims to be the coldest part. And the bird is not built for that. So Velma Olson is hoping to spare the bird from experiencing the cold. I've reached her on the phone from Mayo. Hello, Velma.
3: Hi, how are you?
2: I'm good, thank you. How's the bird doing today?
3: He seems to be doing okay. He's been getting well fed here.
2: So a lot of people care for him, obviously.
3: Yes, there's a lot of people looking out for his well-being right now.
2: Yeah, and what have the overnight temperatures been like in Mayo lately?
3: I think we've been hitting around minus five for the last few days.
2: Not so bad if you're a raven, I guess, eh?
3: Yeah, so I've been talking a lot with some wildlife rehab people, and yeah, minus five is probably frostbite for his little legs.
2: And his head. I saw the pictures, and doesn't have much covering his head, does he?
3: No, just a little bit of skin there.
2: Okay, so you've put out an appeal for people to help get this bird to warmer climes. Why did you do that?
3: Just basic humanity. Yeah. I'd hope somebody else would help a different animal or another animal. And yeah, I just feel for him because they aren't very strong migrators. Like, they're like a raven. They kind of stick around their area. Mm-hmm. So he wasn't migrating. I don't know how he wound up here.
2: Right.
3: So, yeah, just at least get him down to warmer climates.
2: Yeah. You put out this appeal over the weekend. What has the response been?
3: Lots of feedback from people, good and bad. Yeah, that's about it. Just a few people reached out on Facebook.
2: Okay.
3: And yeah, and I've been talking a lot with the Raptor Center in Duncan, BC, and they've been very helpful.
2: Okay. And in which way?
3: Just giving me tips and tricks on how to possibly capture him when the time comes. Mm-hmm. And phone calls. They've been helping with phone calls on expert permits for the Yukon.
2: Okay. And what happens? What happens if you can't get it moved?
3: Then I guess we let Mother Nature take its

0: course on him, which I don't really want to see, just because.
1: Mm-hmm. You say it's basic humanity that's motivated you, but do you have a special place for other animals?
0: Oh, yeah. I'm a big pet lover. I have parrots and cats and dogs. So, yeah. Just built in me.
1: I think it's built in a lot of people.
0: That's what I was hoping.
1: Yeah, yeah. How long do you think you have before you've got to, you know, enact the capture plan?
0: Probably this next week, and then the temperatures are kind of slowly dropping.
1: Uh-huh. So go ahead.
0: I feel a little bit panicked, but I'm trying not to.
1: How do you feel about, you know, that you might have to go out and try to capture this wild thing?
0: I'm not going to think about it too hard. I'm just going to do. And basically, I think we only have one or two chances to get him, because after the first chance, and if that fails, he will definitely be smarter on his next moves.
1: Yeah, no kidding.
0: Yeah.
1: Okay, well, how do people get in touch if they want to help?
0: You can probably call me. Like, I'll give you my phone number if people want to use that, or email at volson@klondiker.com.
1: Okay.
0: Or 867-332-5282.
1: Okay. Wonderful. Well, thank you very much for speaking.
0: So, yeah, I have the Raptor Center in Duncan, B.C. They're ready to receive him and help him from there. So all I have to do is get him to Victoria.
1: And do you have any idea of how you're going to do that?
0: No, not yet. I'm hoping Air North will reach out or...
1: Wonderful. Okay. Well, thank you very much for speaking with me today.
0: Thank you, Leonard. Have a good day.
1: You too. Velma Olson lives in Mayo, and she's trying to get help in capturing and transporting that young black vulture that's been hanging around the community lately. As you heard, you can email her, volson, that's O-L-S-E-N, at klondiker.com. It's 24 minutes past 12 o'clock. We'll have news for you at 12:30. And taking us just a bit closer, here's an old one from Corb Lund.
2: Jeez.
1: This is Bible on the Dash.

0: Bible on the Dish. That's Cora Blund and the Hurtin' Albertans. Brings us to about a minute away from news time. Got a note from the RCMP around 10 o'clock this morning. I guess there's a traffic accident on the Alaska Highway, and they've closed 3 kilometers of it south of the Carcross cutoff. The RCMP say that it's closed in both directions, and an update will follow, but I haven't seen one yet. But they do advise to check 511 Yukon for the latest road and traffic conditions. So if you're heading that way, maybe you should do that. Canopus and Haines Junction, running at partial capacity. It's going to do so until tomorrow. Full regular hours should resume on Wednesday, they say. And Hospice Yukon, hosting an early childhood educators, after-school program staff, and other caregivers for an online workshop that's happening today, 5 to 6 p.m. Register at Eventbrite. You can also call them at 667-7429. You're tuned to CBC. 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
1: This is the CBC News. Good afternoon. I'm Talar Stockton. The Alaska Highway is closed around the Carcross cutoff to Judas Creek due to a multi-vehicle collision. Only emergency vehicles are being allowed through the closure. Officials say the RCMP are on site and the highway will likely be closed for most of the day. A detour is available via the South Klondike Highway and Tagish Road. A Watson Lake woman has been charged with second-degree murder. That's after the death of a man in the community on Saturday. Jennifer Jules made her first court appearance on Sunday. The 37-year-old remains in custody. Court documents name the victim as Alvin Stone. Jules' next court appearance is scheduled for October the 15th. Yukon MLAs are heading back to legislative chambers. Today marks the first day of the fall sitting of the Yukon Legislative Assembly. Premier Curry Dixon says he plans to make budget documents public this afternoon. Dixon doubles as finance minister. He says he's releasing a fall capital budget, as well as the fiscal and economic outlook. You can read more about

0: this on the CBC North website, and we'll update the story online as more details drop later today. Valley View residents are reacting to the new Ecole Whitehorse Elementary School site. The building will be built on an unsurveyed lot in the neighborhood just across from the Canada Games Centre. It will replace the current downtown location. This follows a survey sent to parents on where the new school should be built. Jenny Stark lives in the area. She says while she walks her dog around the lot, there is a need for another school.
1: I mean, if it needs to go somewhere, it's probably a good place to have a school. It's close to things that kids would enjoy. It's close to the game center. It's close to trails, the ski trails, all of that stuff. So, I mean, on the whole, I think it's probably a positive thing.
0: Other neighborhood residents told CBC News they fought hard to keep that green space as is, and the forested area acts as a buffer against noisy highway traffic. Over the past few years, artificial intelligence has been playing a role in revitalizing Inuktitut. Now, as tech leaders call for a slowdown in the development of AI, northern developers say it could be an opportunity to make further progress for Inuktitut speakers. Liam Baker has that report.
2: Some in the north are viewing AI as a way of spreading the language into the future. Robin Anowak in Iqaluit is currently developing his own Inuktitut translation and educational tool.
3: To enable that translation layer on top of the internet so that anyone can either access it in Inuktitut because that's the language they speak.
2: Still, Anowak, along with other developers in the north, agrees with a global slowdown on AI development, fearing if northern developers aren't careful, it could be harder for Inuktitut speakers to use the language to filter out bots and scams. Mohamed Abdul-Majid is a language and machine learning expert at the University of British Columbia.
4: Let's use this opportunity of slowing down at the top to actually ripen and further develop and improve the technology.
2: Anowak says going forward, the best way to ensure Inuktitut isn't misappropriated by larger AI firms and their agents is to ensure communities maintain ownership over the use of their language and information. Liam Baker, CBC News, Ottawa.
0: The Yukon government is inviting people to share feedback on e-scooter use. Officials say they are considering whether to introduce new regulations. Yukoners can share their concerns and priorities via survey. You can fill out an online form at engageyukon.ca until November 30th. There is currently no territory-wide regulation of e-scooters or electric skateboards and hoverboards. And that is your CBC News to this hour. National and international news is coming up at the top of the hour. For news anytime, head to the CBC News website. You can find our stories in the North section. I'm Talar Stockton. Len.
5: Thanks a lot, Talar. We'll have more local and regional news for you at 4:30. On Interplay with George Marantis. Right now we have your afternoon forecast, and it's cloudy in Watson Lake. Probably have some showers around now, but should be having sun and cloud this afternoon. Winds gusting 60, getting up to 11. Whitehorse should get up to 11 as well, with sun and cloud and south winds 30, gusting 50. Teslin, sun and cloud, south winds 20, gusting 40, a high of 10. Atlin, mainly cloudy, a chance of showers, then wind south 20, gusting 40, a high of 11. Sun and cloud for Haines Junction, with north winds 20, but should be switching around to the south, 30, gusting 60 this afternoon, high of 10. Along Kewaunee Lake, sun and cloud, south winds 30, gusting 50, high of 11. Pelion Carmack, sun and cloud, south winds 20, a high of 12. Farron Ross River, mainly cloudy, high of 11. Sun and cloud for Beaver Creek, wind north 20, high of 8. Mayo, cloudy, but clearing late this afternoon. Winds out of the north at 20 kilometers an hour, you should reach 9. Dawson, sun and cloud and 8 today. Old Crow can expect about 5 centimeters of snow. Drifting snow because of north winds 30, gusting 50, and a high of 0. On the Dempster, you'll also have snow and local blowing snow and a blizzard near the Richardsons. All told, you should get 2 to 4 centimeters today, with east winds 40, gusting 60, 70, gusting 90 near the Richardsons, and steady near minus 3, 0 near the Ogilvies, wind chill near minus 13. It's the thing about the Dems.

Sure, it's a long road, so you have those two mountain ranges and a bunch of different terrain in between, so a lot of different weather as you're traveling up that road. Stay tuned, because George Moradis is here between 4 and 6 with Airplay. He'll have updated weather for you at that time. 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And if you want to read news from Nunavut, Northwest Territories, and Yukon, just Google CBC North. Page will pop up. Be news there from all three territories. 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More music for you. And never heard of these guys until they showed up at the Bluegrass Festival, Kalani Mountain Bluegrass Festival, held every June. These are the Barrel Boys with Going Fishing.

The Barrel Boys and Going Fishing brings us to 19 minutes before 1 o'clock. Over 300 Indigenous women are gathered in Vancouver. They're attending the Indigenous Women in Industry Global Business Connections Summit. The event is sponsored by the National Aboriginal Capital Corporations Association.

0: Association, a network of Indigenous financial institutions, and it brought together Indigenous women entrepreneurs, change makers, and innovators. Among them are several Yukoners. I've reached Delaney Promozik, co-owner of Copper Caribou. She's on the phone. Hello.
1: Hello, Leonard. How's it going?
0: It's going good. How's it going for you?
1: Oh, good. Just getting back in the groove of fall since coming back from Vancouver.
0: How did you end up attending this conference?
1: Copper Caribou was invited with the cohort that Danone Venture brought down. So there was us along with, I think, 10 other business owners from the Yukon, Yukon First Nation business owners. So we were a part of that group.
0: Okay. Can you tell us a bit about the Copper Caribou? What do you create and sell?
1: Copper Caribou is an artwork and we do artwork and hide tanning. So we make a variety of jewelry, beadwork, and antler and copper wire work, as well as we are hide tanners and we facilitate hide tanning programming and education.
0: Okay.
1: Mm-hmm.
0: And what did you learn from other women who you met in Vancouver?
1: Well, there's a lot of Indigenous women out there doing amazing things, very inspiring and uplifting to know that there's so many possibilities for women out there to really work in any kind of industry. There was people across the board, whatever you could think of, there was a woman working in it. So it was pretty inspiring. Lots of business owners, and just making connections across the world of, and everyone getting together and sharing their stories about how, what it took to create a business, to get into the industry that they were in. So it was really a lot of good, just short story sharing and helping people get pointed in the right direction for whatever they were trying to do with their business.
0: Okay. And you mentioned from around the world, I understand there are like a dozen countries were represented there.
1: Yes. Yeah. Yeah, there was. It was very interesting to see everyone together and how relatable all of our stories were, which was really, it was also very powerful. So there was a big delegation from Australia and a big delegation from New Zealand, Maori cohort. And there was a few people from Thailand. There was a family from Oaxaca. It was really, really amazing.
0: Oaxaca being a part of Mexico.
1: Yes, yeah, in Mexico.
0: Yeah. So what was it like being in that mix and knowing that you're part of this larger community?
1: The first word that comes to mind is definitely powerful. There was lots of tears of joy around the tables. Everyone could feel just how much it meant for all of us to be gathered there together and just how special it was. The theme was weaving our worlds together. So in that spirit, everyone was there to come together, and it did really feel like that. Yeah,
0: I was going to ask you about the theme, but I guess you just addressed it.
1: Yes. Yeah.
0: So with that in mind, will you be doing anything different with your business after, you know, attending the conference?
1: We are in a bit of a, we do want to do some things differently and just kind of take the inspiration that we felt from there and some of those like business concepts to be able to slow down a bit and feel a little more rested when we do come to the table for work, because it has been a big season and there's definitely some exhaustion happening. So I think one of the big messages from the concert was definitely prioritize health and wellness first, and you know, business can come second. So I think that was a pretty important one. Yeah. Mm-hmm. So slowing down just a little bit, but not too much. Yeah.
0: Yeah, yeah.

0: Sometimes you feel you gotta, you can't say no because, you know, the business just won't allow you to.
1: Exactly. Yeah. Yeah.
0: Wonderful. Well, thank you very much for speaking with me today.
1: Oh, definitely. Merci for reaching out. Yeah, it was lovely to talk to you.
0: Delaney Promoza co-owns Copper Caribou, and she was part of the delegation from the Yukon that attended the Women in Industry Global Business Connection Summit in Vancouver. It's 13 minutes before 1 o'clock. We're going to head off to Alaska in a bit, but first, a bit of music to bring us there. Tom Wilson. I don't know if you remember him. He Mohawk, but he didn't find that out till he was an adult and already into his music career. But he's teamed up with Métis artist Iskwe, and they've done a song called Blue Moon Drive, which features Chuck Copeney. So take a listen.

0: As the Kachin interior, Alaska goes down. We have this report from Alaska Public Media's Liz Ruskin.
1: Ivan Waska lives at the water's edge in Bethel. His fish camp is right behind his house.
2: Well, this is my smokehouse, and this is where we make smoke, right?
1: Waska caught some kings at the start of summer, though just half of what his household needs. His fish racks should be filled with silver salmon now, but the silver return was too weak to fish. So instead of getting more salmon in August and September, his family was already dipping into what they put up for winter.
2: They don't close the trawlers. They close me and my people first.
1: Waska is up against a giant. The Alaska pollock fishery is the largest in the country by weight. Trawlers can tow nets as wide at the mouth as a football field and a quarter mile in length. Along with nearly 3 billion pounds of pollock, the nets capture thousands of king and chum salmon. Silver salmon are not caught in trawl nets in any number. Still, Waska blames the trawlers for seafloor damage and messing with the ecosystem.
2: My definition of them, destructors of the sea, Pacific Ocean, and the Bering Sea.
1: The trawlers say they are not to blame for the salmon declines. They point to science showing a heat wave decimated Yukon kings and that much of the salmon trawlers catch is not even from Western Alaska. And they say their bycatch rate relative to the enormous pollock haul is tiny. Waska has heard those arguments, but trawler bycatch last year included almost 13,000 king salmon that were from Western Alaska rivers. The waste galls him.
2: Remember, they hunted the whales to extinction, the buffalo, and holy cow, 21st century, and they're going to let this happen.
1: It's not just subsistence fishermen who are upset about trawlers. Sport, charter, and other commercial fishermen are demanding political leaders address this. Fish is all over the political ads in the Senate race.
3: Senator Sullivan is championing legislation to reduce bycatch.
4: Dan Sullivan is taking big money from out-of-state corporate trawlers.
1: Bycatch was Peltola's signature issue when she ran for U.S. House. And before.
5: There was no fishing this summer for Chinook salmon. Zero.
1: That's Peltola, then a subsistence fishing advocate, testifying to Congress in 2021 against the Bering Sea trawl fishery.
5: There's such a double standard here when this year alone, the industry captured as bycatch 12,000 Chinook salmon and over 500,000 chum salmon.
1: She was elected to Congress the next year. She filed two anti-bycatch bills in 2024. They did not advance. She's now calling to ban lower 48 factory trawlers, the large catcher processors. Until recently, Sullivan was a favorite of the pollock industry, taking in $300,000 in political contributions. He began publicly calling out bycatch late last year. In June, Sullivan filed a bycatch reduction bill. He talked about it when it passed a Senate committee in September.
6: We see it as a general toolkit of measures to reduce bycatch.
1: In a sign of how central bycatch has become and how quickly, here's Sullivan during this year's Kodiak Fisheries debate.
7: Helps the bycatch issue.
8: And leading on reducing bycatch. And that helps with bycatch.
1: He said bycatch more than two dozen times. At his prior Kodiak Fisheries debate in 2020, he didn't say the word at all. Calls to end trawl bycatch come from all over the state, but the spiritual heart of the anti-trawl movement is the Yukon-Kuskokwim region, where people have relied on salmon for millennia. Upriver from Bethel, empty fish camps tell a story of loss. In Kwikset, with 900 people and few paying jobs, lack of salmon is an existential threat. Tribal President Mary Nikolai says there used to be 60 active fish camps around here. She steps into a cold smokehouse unused all summer.
9: Most of the smokehouses are like this. And it's like a slow trend of closing our workforce out.
1: Retired Orthodox priest Martin Nikolai says fish camp is where skills and values are transferred from one generation to the next. Without fish, he worries the chain is broken.
10: For us, it's our culture, it's our life,

0: For them, it's money.
1: He hopes the close Senate race spotlights the injustice of bycatch. He wants the world to know the threat they face. Reporting from Cuitlahoc, I'm Liz Ruskin.
2: And our thanks to Alaska Public Media for that report. Brings us to just under 3 minutes away from news time. Got a few announcements for you. National Defense, the Canadian Armed Forces, they're doing a lot of training in the Yukon. It's going to happen until the 8th, so a few more days. And residents may see or hear CH-146 Griffin helicopters, a Hercules aircraft, might see parachute operations, or you can hear weapons firing, impact sounds, explosions. The majority of the training will occur in remote areas. No danger to the public, apparently. All training conducted is coordinated with all the authorities to ensure safety and security of residents. Well, fall story time starts back up at the Whitehorse Public Library, and that's starting tomorrow. It's a free drop-in program for children 0 to 5 years old, along with their caregivers. And as I said, it starts tomorrow. It's held upstairs in the library. Songs, rhymes, and stories from 10:30 to 11:30. Again, on Tuesdays. Well, Yukoners can get a free permit to cut firewood for personal use. That includes heating your home. You got to apply for a forest resources permit to cut up to 11 cords of firewood. And you can cut firewood in designated harvest areas. Yukon's Forest Management Branch says you must carry either a digital or paper copy of your permit when harvesting. You can apply online through your My Yukon account, or apply in person at your local compliance monitoring and inspections office. If you have any questions about this, you can contact the Forest Management Branch at 867-456-3999 or email forestry@yukon.ca. And registration's open for Pivot Theater's 24-hour challenge for 2026. 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It's from November 14th to 15th at the Gold Rush Inn. 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
3: From CBC News World This Hour, I'm Stephanie Skanderas. Voters in Quebec are casting their ballots today to elect a new provincial leader. After 8 years of government under the Coalition Avenir Quebec, people in the province now face a choice of five major parties. Gloria Enriquez reports.
4: In the Montreal riding of Saint-Henri-Sainte-Anne, voters are eager to cast their ballots and make their voices heard. The cost of living, access to health care and housing are big drivers to the polls, among other issues. Samantha Zelensky says voting is important to her.
5: Otherwise, it's hard to complain about things if you didn't have your say.
4: The Parti Québécois has promised to hold a referendum on sovereignty if elected, but only after U.S. President Donald Trump is out of power. Québec Solidaire is the other sovereigntist party. The CAQ has argued it would create too much instability, and the Liberals and Conservatives are vowing to block a potential referendum. With trends showing the sovereigntist Parti Québécois is in a strong position to win, some voters like Dave Wafer say they're coming out to vote to keep Canada united.
6: I think we need more stability.
4: Polls close at 8 o'clock, with Quebecers choosing from five major parties this election. Gloria Enriquez, CBC News, Montreal.
3: Officials at St. Francis Xavier University in Nova Scotia say an investigation is underway after an offensive banner was hung outside an off-campus house over homecoming weekend. It contained a message that some say makes light of sexual violence against female students visiting from Acadia University. Elizabeth Yeo is vice president of students at St. FX. She says anyone who is found to have breached the school's code of conduct will face consequences.
7: Sexual violence is a social issue, and we do take it very seriously. We have very strong supports here, and we also have a policy

You're listening to CBC Radio 1 in the Yukon. I'm Ariel Tosman. In the news this afternoon, a Watson Lake woman has been charged with second-degree murder. That's after the death of a man in the community on Saturday. Jennifer Jules made her first court appearance on Sunday. The 37-year-old remains in custody. Court documents name the victim as Alvin Stone. Jules' next court appearance is scheduled for October 15th. The Alaska Highway is closed around the Carcross Cutoff to Judas Creek due to a multi-vehicle collision. Only emergency vehicles are being allowed through. RCMP say the highway is likely to remain closed for the rest of the day. A detour is available via the South Klondike Highway and Tagish Road. The fall sitting of the Legislative Assembly is underway. Finance Minister Curry Dixon will give the fall budget address shortly. It includes a fall capital budget, as well as the fiscal and economic outlook. Now for weather. In Whitehorse, it's mostly cloudy and 9 degrees. Watson Lake, also mostly cloudy and 11 degrees. Dawson City, mostly cloudy, 2 degrees. And there is a blizzard warning in effect for Eagle Plains near the Richardson Mountains. Could see wind gusts up to 90 kilometers an hour. With that, you are up to date. Your next local news break is at 2:30. Take care out there.

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Tae Lim.

where the main character, Jameson Abel, is a kind of outcast and doesn't really fit in anywhere in this department. And he's paired with a woman of color. And I think the idea is they're going to sort of, if they don't cancel each other out, then at least they're kind of

0: historian Marcy Shore. Her talk was titled Thoughts from a Post-Truth World, delivered at the Canadian Museum for Human Rights in Winnipeg. Ideas in the Afternoon continues in a moment. Stay with us.
1: You're listening to CBC Radio 1 in the Yukon. I'm Chris Windier with the latest from the White Horse Newsroom. The fall sitting of the Legislative Assembly is underway. Finance Minister Curry Dixon about to give the fall budget address in just moments. The document will include a fall capital budget. Dixon says it includes $140 million in spending. One lane of the Alaska Highway is open to traffic again after a multi-vehicle crash this morning. It happened between the Carcross Cutoff and the Luce River Bridge. No word yet on the nature of the crash or how many people were hurt. A detour is also available via the South Klondike Highway and Tagish Road. And a Watson Lake woman has been charged with second-degree murder. It's after the death of a man in the community on Saturday. Jennifer Jules made her first court appearance Sunday. The 37-year-old remains in custody. Court documents name the victim as Alvin Stone. Jules' next court appearance is scheduled for October 15th. In your weather this afternoon in Whitehorse, mostly cloudy and 9. Watson Lake, mostly cloudy and 11. Dawson City, mostly cloudy and 2. And there remains in effect for Eagle Plains a blizzard warning near the Richardson Mountains. You could see wind gusts up to 90 kilometers an hour.
0: Welcome back to Ideas in the Afternoon. I'm Nala Ayed. Marcy Shore is the chair in European Intellectual History at the Monk School of Global Affairs and Public Policy at the University of Toronto. As you have heard in her lecture, Marcy Shore is highly attuned to the signs of fascism and authoritarianism, signs she has been witnessing in the United States for nearly two decades. She joined me in our Toronto studio just as the 2026 school year was beginning. I think when we spoke last time, you had just recently moved to Canada.
2: Yes.
0: How's it going?
2: I am very grateful to be in Canada. I do feel guilty for having absconded from my own country at a moment of fascist takeover, but I'm very grateful to be here. And I'm very grateful that the Monk School has given me a really good structure to do what I can do.
0: I want to go to the beginning of your lecture that you gave in Winnipeg, which is my birthplace, by the way.
2: Oh.
0: Yeah, I love Winnipeg. It's my home. So I want to go to your talk, at the very beginning of your talk, you say that while no two historical moments are

impossible to translate into any other language. It seems to be dependent on some kind of American sports analogy. But the idea that you throw so many ridiculous things at people that they just kind of give up on the idea that there is any such thing as a kind of grounded in

0: referendum on sovereignty if elected, but only after U.S. President Donald Trump is out of power. Québec solidaire is the other sovereigntist party. The CAQ has argued it would create too much instability, and the Liberals and Conservatives are vowing to block a potential referendum. With trends showing the sovereigntist Parti Québécois is in a strong position to win, some voters like Dave Wafer say they're coming out to vote to keep Canada united.
1: I think we need more stability.
0: Polls close at 8 o'clock, with Quebecers choosing from five major parties this election. Gloria Enriquez, CBC News, Montreal.
2: Treatments for dementia and addiction could come out of discoveries honored today with the Nobel Prize for Medicine. Three researchers, one American and two Germans, are sharing the award. The Nobel Committee says they pioneered a way to switch on and off individual nerve cells in the brain. The scientists also share the $1.2 million in prize money. The Nobel Peace Prize will be awarded on Friday. And that is your World This Hour. For news anytime, you can visit cbcnews.ca. For CBC News, I'm Stephanie Skanderas.
3: Blustery in the Yukon, sun and cloud in Watson Lake, winds gusting 60, high of 11. Winds gusting 54, Whitehorse, high of 11. Teslin and Atlin will have winds gusting to 40, getting up to 10 or 11. Pelly and Carmex, south winds 20, high of 12. Fair and Ross River, mainly cloudy, high of 11. 5 centimeters of snow in Old Crow today, winds gusting 50 and a high of 0. Dawson, sun and cloud in 8. You're tuned to CBC.
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0: From the traditional territory of the Cree, Assiniboine, and Sotal people, you just heard the Barehead Sisters with their rendition of Stand By Me by Ben E. King. I discovered the Barehead Sisters while scrolling through TikTok. They've amassed a huge following, singing traditional songs and reinventing contemporary ones. And it's such a great example of indigenous excellence being shared with the world. I'm Tristan Grant, and you've been listening to Reclaimed. If you want to find out more about any of the music you've been hearing today, head to cpcmusic.ca/reclaim. Coming up, your local news.
1: You're listening to CBC Radio 1 in the Yukon. I'm Ariel Tosman. In the news this afternoon, the Yukon government is rolling out some major capital projects early. Finance Minister Curry Dixon says the fall capital budget includes $140 million in new spending. It includes $32 million for highway repairs, $18 million for housing in rural communities, and $14 million for the Whitehorse General Hospital expansion. One lane of the Alaska Highway is open again after a multi-vehicle crash. It happened between the Carcross Cutoff and the Lewis River Bridge. No word yet on the nature of the crash or how many people were hurt. A detour is also available via the South Klondike Highway and Tagish Road. A Watson Lake woman has been charged with second-degree murder. That's after the death of a man in the community on Saturday. Jennifer Jules made her first court appearance on Sunday. The 37-year-old remains in custody. Court documents name the victim as Alvin Stone. Now for the weather in Whitehorse, it's mostly cloudy and 10 degrees. Watson Lake, also mostly cloudy and 13 degrees. Dawson City, mostly cloudy and 5 degrees. There is also a blizzard warning in effect for Eagle Plains near the Richardson Mountains. Could see wind gusts up to 90 kilometers an hour. With that, you are up to date.

Tahoe, Tahoe! That song has the kind of energy that'll get anybody dancing at the family function. We just finished listening to Alan Sillaboy and the Thundermakers with Pow Wow Fever, a cover of the original George Paul song injected with a psychedelic rock flavor. Anytime I hear traditional Mi'kmaq chants in a song, it brings me a feeling of peace. Truly, I mean, it can calm my anxiety in a minute. It's similar to any time that I smudge or if I smell freshly picked sweetgrass. That is the power of indigenous culture. To me, it's not only a reminder to preserve it, but to celebrate it. I grew up around fluent Mi'kmaq speakers, but chose to close myself off from it. It's something in my adult life that I've regretted. But the good news is that it's never too late. Whether you've grown up in the culture or you're reconnecting with it, if your heart is in the right place, that's a solid way to build a strong foundation and keep the indigenous culture alive for another generation, as your ancestors did for you. This is Reclaimed on CBC Music and Radio. I'm Tristan Grant, also known as Wolf Castle, and I hope that you've enjoyed the music you've heard today. You can find us across Turtle Island on Sirius XM and Native Voice One. And you can listen to this episode anytime on the CBC Listen app. And if you want to drop me a note to say hi, our email is reclaimed@cbc.ca. Our show is produced by Travis Pereira, Spiro.

afternoon. Welcome to the Monday edition of AirPlay right here on CBC UConn. Today on the show, a Champaign and Asiat First Nations artist got some unexpected exposure when UConn hockey star Gavin McKenna wore a piece of his art during his debut with the Toronto Maple Leafs. We'll hear more about the moment when we speak with artist Tyrell Green. And at least three UConners recently learned that they had been banned from the Public Service Alliance of Canada Union. We'll have more on that story later this hour. But up first, a conversation about plastics and human health. Microplastics in particular are in the air we breathe, the food we eat, and the clothes we wear. That has some scientists looking at the extent of that exposure and the impact. Family doctor and health contributor Dr. Iris Gorfinkel will join us with more, including what can be done about it. That's ahead on AirPlay.

4:30. Chris Winger will have your local and regional news. We'll get your extended weather forecast set for you. Not too bad a day out there. Pretty nice mild start to the Monday, at least here in the capital city. Play some music as well. Right now, I can tell you, it's 10 degrees in Whitehorse, mostly cloudy. Wind out of the southeast is gusting to 36. In Beaver Creek, it's mostly cloudy and 4. It's mostly cloudy in Burwash, but definitely a windy afternoon. It's 10 degrees, but wind out of the southeast is getting up to 64 at times. In CarMax, 11 degrees for you, mostly cloudy in Dawson and 5. Mostly cloudy in Farrow, where it's 11. Wind out of the southwest getting up to 29. Haines Junction, 11 degrees for you. In Mayo, it's cloudy and 7. Old Crow, minus 1, with wind out of the northeast, light at 16. Rock River, minus 4 for you, with wind out of the east gusting to 64. It's mostly cloudy in Teslin and 11 degrees. Watson Lake, you're the warm spot this hour. 13 degrees, mostly cloudy. Wind out of the southwest at 22. Once again in Whitehorse, mostly cloudy, 10 degrees. Wind out of the southeast gusting to 36.

0: 407 on this October 5th. And turning to our medical column now, in a conversation about plastics and human health, microplastics are in the air we breathe, the food we eat, and even the clothes we wear. And as time goes on, the science has come a long way in understanding some possible health effects of that exposure. Joining us to explain more is our health contributor, Dr. Iris Gorfinkel. She's a family physician and a clinical researcher and a regular guest on this show every Monday. Good afternoon.
1: A warm good afternoon to you.
0: So we hear this word microplastics a lot. What exactly are they?
1: Plastics that measure half a centimeter or less. So two categories. Primary microplastics. These are the plastics that are made that small. 9 out of 10 personal care and cosmetics sold globally have plastic bits less than 5 millimeters. That's according to the Plastic Soup Foundation. That's why, you know, the reason why sunscreens, mascaras, lipsticks, foundations, eyeshadows use them is because microplastics give a smoother application and make the product last longer. So microplastics are also in soaps, deodorants, shaving creams, shower gels, toothpaste, but 3/4

0: of the world's microplastics are actually called secondary. These are bigger plastics that'll eventually break down into smaller pieces. Plastic bags, water bottles, fabrics like polyester, nylon, and acrylic, paints, coatings, tires. Plastic never actually goes away. It just becomes micro and then nanoplastics, ultra tiny fragments, less than 1/1000th of 1 millimeter.
1: Well, it seems like these microplastics are everywhere. But do we know about possible health effects? Like, where are these plastics showing up inside the human body?
0: They've actually been found in every organ, every body fluid, and every tissue that we've examined. Name it, the heart, the brain, the gut, the ovaries, the testicles, even the placenta. The strongest health risks are cardiovascular. So check out this landmark study from the New England Journal of Medicine. Researchers tracked patients with varying amounts of microplastics in their coronary arteries for over 3 years. So patients with the most plaque were 4.5 times more likely to have a heart attack or stroke than people with the least. Now, microplastics are also strongly linked to hormonal disruption. Now, they do that directly, but they're also frequently combined with forever chemicals like PFAS, and that's what's doing the vast majority of the hormonal disruption. So we're talking about worsening insulin resistance, triggering thyroid issues. And now microplastics are also suspected, but not proven, to trigger and worsen autoimmune conditions. So we're talking about inflammatory bowel conditions, rheumatoid arthritis, psoriasis. So what about fertility, pregnancy, and fetal complications? That's a lot less certain, but it is proven in mice. Humans, of course, are a lot trickier to study. What about the impact microplastics have on the human gut microbiome, on our brain? Do microplastics cause cognitive decline? We don't actually know just yet. They possibly do. Stay tuned.
1: Okay, you said every organ and then everywhere else, it seems. How are these particles getting into our bodies and where do they end up going?
0: Two ways. We're eating them and we're breathing them in. So bigger fragments get passed in our stool, but ultra-tiny nanoplastics, these are smaller than a single hair. These are what are getting absorbed. And when they enter our bloodstream, they bind together with cholesterol and get lodged into plaque, plaque that lines our arteries, including our coronary arteries. And these tiny nanoplastics can also cross the blood-brain barrier, where this garbage embeds in our brain. We also breathe in microplastics. As I say, it comes from car tires, but the majority of it actually comes from indoor exposure to carpets, upholstery, and clothing. Think about it. We walk and our clothing rubs together. We sit down and our clothing hits whatever seat it is. We put these things in a dryer, nylon, acrylic, clothing, bedding. It's all aerosolized. We also breathe them in directly from bedding, microfiber, polyester sheets, pillowcases, blankets. Luckily, very little gets absorbed directly through the skin. The bigger problem is the forever chemicals they're often paired with. So what's an exception to that? Lipstick. It doesn't just stay on the lips. We lick our lips and ingest microplastics that way.
1: Sounds like the cavemen had it right the way they used to live. Okay, now, what's the most
0: No,
1: surprising
0: they
1: way?
0: died of infectious diseases a lot earlier
1: That's true, but no
0: and trauma.
1: microplastics. Okay, what are some surprising ways people might not think that microplastics are getting ingested?
0: You're not going to like this, but the common tea bag. It feels like paper, but guess what? A quarter of it is actually plastic. And what happens to plastic when you drop it into boiling water? It releases billions of nanoplastic particles. So that's what's going into that cup of tea. And those fancy silky tea bags? They're not silk. They're pure plastic. They're even worse. So drinks and plastic bottles, that comes in second place. Water, soda, every time we twist that cap open, the friction shears off millions, notice millions, not billions, of nanoparticles into the drink. Paper takeaway coffee cups, you know what? They're lined with a thin

0: plastic called polyethylene. Now that prevents leaks, but you pour that hot drink in there and boom, you're melting away that plastic and again, releasing billions of nanoparticles.
1: This is going to cause some anxiety for germaphobes, but it's very important, useful information. Which foods tend to contain the most microplastics? Do we know?
0: All right, topping the list, shellfish, shrimp, mussels, and oysters, because they literally suck in ocean plastics. You know, microwavable meals in plastic trays. Again, as soon as there's plastic mixed with heat, ka-ching, lots of these nanoplastics are being released. You might think canned food avoids plastic, but nearly all cans are lined with plastic. And when cans are made, they're blasted with high heat to sterilize whatever they're storing. You know, so canned fish, canned coconut milk, those are two of the worst offenders. So you might ask, what about my canned garbanzo beans? What about my navy beans, chickpeas, all that stuff, lentils? They're actually far better as long as they're rinsed well. You know, BPA-free does not mean plastic-free. Instant and pre-cooked rice, they're also fairly high, so it's important to rinse them well.
1: Okay, give us some hope. When it comes to this kind of thing, what are some ways to minimize our exposure to microplastics?
0: Okay, added ways. All right, so you have your tea bag, rip it open and put it into a metal strainer instead. Eat fresh fish. Make your own coconut milk. Here's the recipe. Take coconut flakes, pour hot water, and high power blend them. Switch to a stainless steel water bottle. Lose the plastic water bottles, please. You can run a HEPA filter in the bedroom. That actually takes away a lot of the microplastics. Switch to cotton sheets, cotton pillowcases, cotton blankets. We're never going to eliminate microplastic, but a little thought goes a long way to limiting exposure.
1: One more time on that coconut milk recipe, because that is very useful. What goes into
0: really
1: that one?
0: Cool. You can make it the thickness you want. Just take a handful of coconut flakes, add hot water, high power blend it, of course, in a glass blender.
1: And get rid of those plastic water bottles rip open the tea. This is all very useful information.
0: Yeah. Thank you so much for having me. It was a fun conversation.
1: Have a great Monday.
0: You too. All the best. Bye-bye.
1: I'm going to miss my fancy tea life. That's Dr. Iris Gore-Finkler, our health contributor. She joins us every Monday.

0: Noah Kahan with The Great Divide. Well, experts are pointing to excessive screen time as a public health risk for children and youth worldwide. A new series of papers published this weekend in The Lancet highlights the effects on young people's physical and mental well-being and fixing this problem. Well, the authors say that shouldn't be downloaded to parents. For her perspective on these findings, I'm joined by Andrea Howard, professor of psychology at Carleton University. Good afternoon.
1: Hi, thanks for having me.
0: Thank you. Okay, so these authors frame this as a public health issue, not an individual one. What do you make of that?
1: I think it's fair to think of it in both ways. There's public health interest in making sure that online spaces are safe, and there's enough evidence that we should be trying to work towards that. But it's individual in the sense that families need to have an eye on, you know, what their kids are doing in whatever environments they're in. So it's not that parents have no role. They have a very important one, but we should get public health involvement as well.
0: Okay, let's talk about the impact. How serious can it be, this screen use on young people's health?
1: Well, I do want to clarify that it's really not about the time that young people are spending online. There's many studies that have spent a lot of time correlating hours on sites like TikTok and Instagram with indicators of mental well and ill-being, depression and loneliness and such. And the links that are found are pretty weak, and they don't really tell us about the direction things are happening in. So it's very likely from the body of evidence that's out there that young people who are experiencing a lot of problems, young people that are struggling with their mental health, are likely to find their way online with those problems, and probably the most likely, they're more likely than other youth to find content and spaces that are not helping them feel better, right? If you are a teen who has body image problems, you're probably finding your way into more body image related content than a typical teen.
0: Okay, what would you say to parents or academics who do believe there is a danger for kids of spending too much time online or of seeing harmful content?
1: Yeah, I mean, we don't want kids seeing harmful content. There's no risk-free spaces, and social media is a rich and diverse space that has risks attached to it. So, you know, we don't want to think of the internet as being completely safe, but at the same time, it's really not helpful to think about just sort of banning kids or removing access to those spaces. It's about, learning what we can about how kids are engaging in positive and health promoting ways and socially promoting ways with their spaces online, and trying to encourage that kind of behavior.
0: Okay. And what kind of expectation or demand should we put

0: on tech companies to address some of the issues that, you know, parents are worried about?
1: I think we do want to make sure that tech companies start to make changes as much as possible, but we need to not rely on them to tell us what the changes need to be. So the pressure needs to come from our side, from the sort of the community side, to make decisions about what safe spaces look like online and start to impose that in some kind of regulatory framework.
0: Okay, where does this all leave parents? Any advice?
1: For sure. Parents should really be thinking about online spaces in much the same way they think about other environments where they let their kids have some independence and autonomy. So, you know, it's not fully supervised. So that means you need to have conversations about what's safe, what's not safe, what to look out for, who to go to for help if you see, you know, something that you that's something that's unwelcome, something that makes you uncomfortable, and, you know, keeping that line of communication open, talking to your kids openly about their tech use in a kind of a non-hostile, non-judgmental way, so that, you know, you can work out what kinds of limits and restrictions will work for your kids and that you're comfortable with when you're allowing them to explore these kinds of spaces.
0: Good idea to set some passwords, though, for YouTube.
1: Oh, definitely.
0: How do you remember the passwords as a parent? Do you have any advice for remembering the many passwords that we...
1: Remembering passwords? I use a password management software. I think those have gotten pretty good. A lot of phones have them built in now, too.
0: And what about, like, when one of the parents hides the remote and you actually want to, like, watch a show yourself? Any tips there? Do you put a string on it? Or?
1: I mean, if you're a really clever kid, you put, like, a hidden AirTag on a remote control, and then you can link it to your phone.
0: Hey, you got to give us warning so we can get the kids to leave the room before you start dropping knowledge like that.
1: You asked.
0: Thanks so much for this.
1: Have a great day.
0: Andrea Howard is a professor of psychology at Carleton University. Hey, you can email us anytime. cbcuconn@cbc.ca if you have a thought. It's time for the Afternoon Business Report.
2: Good afternoon. Starting off with news out of the oil patch. Cenovus is buying Athabasca Oil. That will add about 40,000 barrels of daily production for Cenovus, bringing them to just under 1 million barrels a day. Athabasca is one of the last independent companies in the oil sands, and the acquisition highlights how confident the major oil patch companies are becoming about future oil demand and their ability to ship it around the world. Here's Cenovus CEO John McKenzie on their conference call this morning.
3: Athabasca's thermal assets produce about 40,000 barrels a day. Through a combination of existing asset optimization, the Lysimer expansion, and future development to Corner, we see an opportunity to increase thermal production to approximately 115,000 barrels a day by 2032. That represents one of the most significant organic growth opportunities available in Canadian oil sands today.
2: Meanwhile, on the other end of the country, Suncor announced last night it's selling all its offshore oil assets off the coast of Newfoundland. Moving to housing, 1 year has now passed since the Build Canada Homes project began. How's it doing? Not great. So far, Build Canada Homes has only committed to supporting the construction of 19,000 affordable housing units, but only about 2,000 of those are actually being built at the moment. Build Canada Homes was launched last September, and its goal is to speed up affordable housing construction. Now, the Canada Mortgage and Housing Corporation says only about 250,000 housing units are being built annually across Canada. That's about half of what it says need to be built a year to restore affordability. So 2,000 homes isn't much. That said, industry observers say the pace should accelerate soon. Dave Wilkes is president of the Building Industry and Land Development Association. It represents Canadian land developers and home builders. He says he's seeing progress.
4: The industry is in a better place, that they're recognizing that they can bring that supply to the market and that we will address that gap that CMHC has identified. Still lots of work to be done. And one of the things that I find very interesting is price points are coming down. So there's a bunch of factors happening here. The market is adjusting, government fees are going down, and cost to build is going down. That is where we need to be. It's taken us years to get there, and I'm very pleased to see everybody pulling in the same direction.
2: According to the National Bank of Canada's Housing Affordability Monitor, at the moment, households need an income of $175,000.

0: $1,000 a year to qualify for the median home in Canada. That's more than double the median after-tax income of the typical Canadian household. And finally, for Canadians with second homes in Florida, a new tax measure might make them more expensive. Voters in the state might decide to eliminate residential property taxes there, but only for in-state residents. That means Canadians who own homes in Canada, aka snowbirds, will have to foot the bill to make up for the tax shortfall. Governor Ron DeSantis has actually explicitly called out Canadians here, saying, "I don't want to give Canadians a tax cut." Canadians own more property in Florida than any other group of foreign buyers, though a Royal LePage survey from last year reported over half of Canadians who own property in the U.S. as a whole are considering selling. The vote on the measure will happen as part of next month's midterm elections on November 3rd. For CBC Radio, I'm Chris Edwards.
1: Thanks so much, Chris. Chris Edwards from the CBC Business Desk. 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
2: This is CBC News. Good afternoon. I'm Chris Windier. We begin in the Yukon, where a Watson Lake woman has been charged with second-degree murder. That's after the death of a man in the community on Saturday. Jennifer Jules made her first court appearance on Sunday. The 37-year-old remains in custody. Court documents name the victim as Alvin Stone. Jules' next court appearance is scheduled for October 15th. The Yukon government has released its fall budget documents and new this year proposed fall capital estimates for 2027. They lay out nearly $140 million worth of projects for the next construction season. Curry Dixon is the Yukon's premier and finance minister. He says the regular spring budget doesn't always align with the territory's short building window. Dixon says approving the funds for key projects in the fall makes it easier for departments, contractors, and suppliers to plan.
3: These are the types of projects Yukoners consistently tell us matter most: highways and transportation infrastructure, housing, healthcare facilities, schools, and community infrastructure.
2: Proposed items include more than $32 million for work on the North Klondike Highway and Shakwak Corridor. There's also money for the Whitehorse Hospital expansion and housing in Burwash Landing, Mayo, and Teslin. The proposed fall capital estimates still need to be debated and passed in the House. They'll then undergo the regular tendering process. There is a new online process for concerns having to do with government-offered services in French. Yukoners may now submit a formal digital complaint when services aren't available in French or when information offered in French is incomplete. Sophie Tremblay-Morissette is the director of the French Language Services Directorate. Once that department determines whether a complaint is eligible, Tremblay-Morissette says the feedback is anonymized and shared with the department responsible.
4: So one, it's going to be much, I believe it will be much easier because now it's, you know, one place, a very simple form, and it makes it very easy for Yukoners to let, you know, government of Yukon how we can do better, where are the pressure points.
2: Tremblay-Morissette says they have received 5 complaints by early September. 2 of those have already been resolved. The Yukon government launched the platform this past June. To the Northwest Territories now, where the federal government is pouring $144 million into health care. More than $93 million is dedicated specifically to local facilities and diagnostic tools. Projects include 6 new health cabins in remote communities, a CT scanner for Inuvik, and space for an MRI machine in Yellowknife. Speaking in Ottawa, Crown Indigenous Relations Minister Rebecca Alty highlighted what these new facilities will mean for local patient care.
5: This funding will build and upgrade health infrastructure in community, making it easier for people to access health and social services in their own communities.
2: Territorial officials say fewer residents will need to travel south if the Northwest Territories has more specialized diagnostic equipment. And finally, former Northwest Territories Premier Jim Antoine says the Dene Nation remains an important link to other communities working on similar issues. Antoine attended the 56th Dene National Assembly last week on the Katladice First Nation. He says regional land claims have

0: changed how Dene communities work together. But Antoine says they still share concerns about the big picture, like the health of the Mackenzie watershed.
1: The whole watershed that we live on, the Mackenzie, is very important to all of us. But the water is in use in Alberta, and it's getting destroyed. It's getting polluted and so forth out of McMurray. And I think that's going to be a big key issue from now on.
0: On Friday, the Dene Nation passed a resolution to establish a Dene Water Council. Members also discussed a memorandum of understanding with treaty communities to work together on water protection. That is your CBC Regional News to this hour. National and international news is coming up at the top of the hour. 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I'm Chris Windier.
2: Thank you so much, Chris. Chris Winder from the CBC Yukon Newsroom. He'll be back at 5:30 with your next local and regional newscast. 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CBC Listen app is available there as well. I think I'm allergic to reading weather. My voice is holding up fine, and then when the weather forecast time comes, it's like, uh-oh, here comes the dry cough, but we're going to get through it as we do. Tonight in Whitehorse, partly cloudy, wind out of the southeast gusting to 50 with a low of 6. Tuesday, a mix of sun and cloud, wind out of the southeast getting up to 40. Should hit 10 for the high. Teslin tonight, mainly cloudy for you with a low of 6. Mainly cloudy on Tuesday. Should get to 11 for the high. Atlin tonight, mainly cloudy for you, down to 6. Tuesday, mainly cloudy, expected to get up to 9. There is a chance for afternoon showers as well. Haines Junction tonight, partly cloudy for you with a low of 0. Mix of sun and cloud on Tuesday and 10 for the high. Kluane Lake tonight, a few clouds for you with a low of -1. Mainly sunny on Tuesday and 10 for the high. For Pelly and Carmax tonight, a few clouds with a low of 2. Mix of sun and cloud on Tuesday and 8 for the high. For Faro and Ross River tonight, partly cloudy with a low of -1. Mix of sun and cloud on Tuesday and 9 for the high. Beaver Creek tonight, partly cloudy for you with a low of -6. Mix of sun and cloud on Tuesday and 5 for your high. Looking to Mayo, clearing early this evening, then a low of 1. Mainly cloudy on Tuesday and 7 for the high. In Dawson tonight, partly cloudy with fog patches developing before morning. A low of -2. Tuesday, mainly cloudy with a high of 5. Oak Crow tonight, periods of snow for you up to 4 centimeters expected. Drifting snow in the forecast with the temperature steady near -1. Wind chill near -8. Periods of light snow expected on Tuesday, 2 centimeters. Temperature steady near -1. And on the Dempster Highway, periods of snow for you with local blowing snow. A blizzard near the Richardson Mountains. 5 centimeters of the white stuff expected. Wind getting up to 80 near those Richardsons. Temperature steady near -4. Your wind chill near -10. There's a 60% chance of snow on Tuesday with local blowing snow in the forecast. High winds near the Richardsons. And a temperature steady near -5.

0: 22 minutes before 5 o'clock on this Monday, October 5th, and it's the first day of the legislative sitting. And the governing Yukon Party announced its supplementary fall budget. Curry Dixon is premier and the finance minister. Here he is talking to the CBC's Dana Hatherley after question period earlier today.
1: This is a new initiative in the Yukon government around the way we do our budgeting. We're introducing fall capital appropriations that can be done in the fall sitting so that they can be appropriated and passed and then tendered and made available earlier in the season to allow and accommodate for our short building construction season. This is a long-standing request of the construction industry that has asked for us to allow these projects to be let out earlier if possible. And the biggest hindrance to that previously had been

0: and the appropriation timeline in the spring. So by passing this this fall capital appropriation now in the fall, it allows us to do much of the work over the winter that would normally be done in the spring. So the preparation of the projects, the tendering of the projects, and the responses from the industry who will be bidding on the projects to ultimately construct them and allow them to maximize the potential of our shortened building season.
1: And does this mean that potholes will be filled and lines will be painted on the road sooner, or what can UConners expect?
0: Well, what UConners can expect is building projects to be completed in a more efficient way, hopefully on budget, and hopefully as early as possible in the construction season. It's not uncommon to see construction projects in the Yukon that are started late in the summer or into the fall because of the construction timelines that that project has faced. Our goal with doing this is to try to push as much of that as possible earlier in the season so that we can capitalize on what is already a short building season here in the Yukon. So it's a new measure. It's something we're trying for the first time in several generations. It's one that we think is going to be successful. We're eager to see go forward, but we're going to be communicating closely with the construction industry over the course of the next construction season to see if it works, how it works, and how we can improve on it if necessary.
1: And when it comes to road work, are you prioritizing particular sections of the North Klondike Highway and the Alaska Highway? You talked about the Shakwak Corridor.
0: Yeah, so there's two specific projects under the transportation envelope that'll be tendered earlier, the North Klondike work and the Shakwak work. Those are the types of projects, you know, road construction projects are the type that can be started that would benefit from an earlier start. But there's also smaller capital projects that'll matter to a lot of communities as well. Some of the ones that I've noted, the replacement of the roof at the Teslin School. We know that that's a school that has faced leaks and challenges with their school. Eventually, we're going to have to replace that school, but in the meantime, they need some help with their roof immediately. Same goes for École Émile Tremblay. That's a roof that has long needing a repair, and so now we'll be in a position to process that that project, get it tendered, and have it ready to award earlier in the year next year in the construction season to allow for that work to proceed quickly. So what UConners can expect to see is a more efficient government, a government that's more responsive to the private sector, and working to adapt to the realities of our short construction season here in the north.
2: Curry Dixon is UConn's premier and finance minister. Kate White is the leader of the UConn NDP and the official opposition. Here she is commenting on the fall budget with the CBC's Dana Haverly.
1: What do you see, you know, in this fall capital budget? This was something that, you know, you've previously called for. Yeah. What do you see in there that, you know, you think is a positive thing maybe?
3: Sure. So I'm cautious with my compliments because Minister Cathers has used the word consistent like that was a compliment, and really it wasn't. It was certainly not said as a compliment. And so I'm cautious with my compliments, but for a long time, for a great number of years, actually all the way back to when the UConn Party was in power when I was first elected, there was always an issue with the timing and release of contracts and tenders for the spring construction season. So this is a really long ongoing issue. Today we had our first briefing about what that capital plan means and what that looks like. And it is good, but the money doesn't go out the door until April 1st. So it gives the ability for departments to do pre-planning, to work with companies and others to get like the mechanisms in place so that once that April 1st date comes and that money is released, then the rubber hits the ground. So I do think that's important. That has been a long thing that has been brought to me by the Contractors Association, you know, construction companies, everyone, probably since the day I was elected. So it's good to see. And again, we were told today, but we haven't had the budget, the department briefings, but we were told today that it's a snapshot of what it could be and that always can change between what the document says now and what comes forward in the spring. Right? So it's the beginning mechanism, which I think is important. But I, like UConners, are going to wait to see how it actually works.
1: And is there anything in any of the budget documents tabled today that, you know, stands out to you as being different from what's been done previously?
3: Yeah, so there was a lot of talk about the contingency budget this spring and what that would look like. So that was $100 million that was asked for and approved without us having any idea of what it would be used for. There was a commitment to when that contingency funding was used that it would go into the Gazette, that it would be published regularly, and that it would be a report would be tabled within 15 days of a legislative sitting. And so it was interesting because we spent all summer looking at the Gazette to see if money was being spent.

0: trying to figure out what it was. And so it was a bit of a surprise for us to get documents that talked about $13 million of that contingency fund. But today in the briefing, what we were told is that that was late going through management board, which I will remind everybody is actually cabinet. So cabinet, you know, just approved that money. So now it is just showing up and will be in the Gazette in November and the report was tabled, right? So we still haven't fully seen what that looks like, because we were waiting to see if there was going to be money in, for example, in the spring or the summer months. I would say that UConn is still deeply in a substance youth health emergency. We've seen some really like tragic things in the last number of weeks. And I would think that, for example, that would be something that would be worthy of funding through that contingency fund, but we haven't seen that.
1: That's Kate White. She is leader of UConn's official opposition. She was speaking with the CBC's Dana Hatherley on this, the first day of the legislative sitting. George Moradis with you in for Dave White. I'll be in the host chair Tuesday, and Dave White back in the host chair on Wednesday. Coming up to 4:45 on this Monday. And Jessica McIntyre is one of three UConners banned from membership with the UConn Employees Union by its parent organization, the Public Service Alliance of Canada. The move comes after all three people submitted complaints against former YEU president Justin Lemfers. McIntyre spoke with the CBC's Katrin Pilkington.
2: I got a letter, an emailed letter on September 22nd, informing me that the Public Service Alliance of Canada's National Board of Directors had met on September 10th and had determined that my union membership would be suspended for life.
3: And do you feel that this was retaliatory for speaking out?
2: I absolutely believe it was retaliatory because, yeah, this whole investigation process was launched after I and several others in my union local had been working to raise issue with abuse of authority within YEU, and filed a harassment complaint against the former YEU president, Justin Lemfers. And it was after he received notice of that complaint against him, which the union decided not to investigate, his actions against me and my co-complainants in 2025 really escalated in a negative way, culminating in me finding out that I was under investigation for having harassed him ostensibly.
3: Would you be comfortable sharing the original reason you filed a complaint against Justin?
2: Yep. I filed a complaint as part of a group package of complaints against him after an incident that happened in April 2025, where I witnessed him domineering and bullying the president of my union local. And after that interaction, I and several other people who were there to witness that event filed a complaint against Justin, detailing what happened that particular day and tying it together to, a broader pattern of intimidation and pressuring and targeting this union local president. So that was without getting into the details, that was the reason that I submitted a complaint against Justin Lemfers in 2025, which the national president, who describes herself as a friend of his, told us she was not going to investigate. And again, when we asked why, wouldn't answer.
3: I'm wondering how it sort of feels to know that you're going to be without sort of the protection of a union and sort of without representation for the foreseeable future.
2: Well, I really care a lot about unions. I believe in unions, but my personal experience with PSAC and YAU since 2023 has been really disappointing, would be putting it mildly, to the point where losing my membership status almost feels like I'm not really sure what it was doing for me before losing it. But I don't, not to be defeatist about it, I am interested in the union being stronger and doing what it's supposed to do for its members and for the labor struggle in a broader sense. And I'm quite alarmed at the state of this union. And I'm quite concerned and upset about this internal discipline process, which

0: PSAC uses in a way that from other folks I've talked to across the country at this point is being weaponized against members who are asking for accountability, asking for fair treatment, asking for clarity on financial expenditures, asking honest questions and wanting to build their union. These people are being targeted by the union's discipline process and being expelled in, I think, shockingly high numbers.
1: Jessica McIntyre is one of three people recently banned from the Yukon Employees Union by its parent organization, the Public Service Alliance of Canada. The CBC reached out to Justin Lemfers, who said all media requests should go to PSAC. PSAC declined an interview but offered the following statement. PSAC takes any concerns raised by its members seriously and has established processes under the PSAC Constitution to ensure that members' rights and responsibilities are addressed appropriately, to protect the privacy of those involved, and to preserve the integrity of our processes. We will not comment on any individual cases or ongoing legal proceedings, including allegations that are currently before the courts. 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

0: 10 minutes before 5 o'clock. 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Anika Phillips and Emily Denis are the co-owners, and they joined me in studio earlier.
1: Afternoon. Thank you for having us.
2: Yeah.
0: You know, thanks for coming in. I'm curious, when you first saw the invitation to take part in this fashion show extravaganza, if you will, fashion show week, what did you think?
1: We were surprised that something of this caliber was coming to Whitehorse, and pretty excited that they had reached out to us. We are relatively new and small, so we were honored to be invited into that.
0: And what will you be showcasing through your vendor, through your booth?
2: Yeah, so we'll have a vendor booth there from 3 to 7. And we will have like our typical like sweaters, hoodies, shirts with the designs that we've have for our company. And then we will also have, we have been across the last year have been developing these vests. Every single one is unique. And so we'll be displaying a new line of a few vests that we'll have prepped specifically for this event. And so we're super excited about that.
0: Yeah, what inspired these particular pieces, these vests?
1: It was really just an idea of, or an irritation maybe, of not having anything that really felt like it was designed for a woman's body. A lot of clothing, whether that's just typical shirts, sweaters, even technical gear, is really designed around men or small men and not so much flattering for a woman's body. So we wanted to create something that was functional, practical, and lovely, while also being as clean for the planet as possible. So we work with territorial recycling facilities to upcycle as many pieces in the vest as possible to repurpose them. And then we hand sew them here, and it's all done by, we created the design and then prototyped a pool of women for every size. And then we go back and design it again and prototype again and then go back to the drawing board, which is why it took about 10 months to develop our designs and our sizing. And, yeah, I think we've really nailed it. We get really great feedback about it. It's really cool to have something that's repurposed and recycled and something that's really intentional for a woman's body.
0: So you're big Free Store folks is what you're telling me.
1: Yeah.
0: What is the best Free Store? I know it's like giving away the berry spot, but...
2: Yeah.
1: Mount Lauren, for sure. I mean, I know that's there's some stuff going on with the community there, but it's been a great resource for us. We do Deep Creek. We work with Raven Recycling has been a huge one for us. They actually put aside a pile of corduroy, Sherpa, and fleece, which are the three fabrics that we use mostly in our vests. So they put aside a pile and a kind of color palette that Emily has designed, and we get to sort through that every week, and we thrift, and we go to Free Stores. It's been months and months and months of accumulating that stuff.
0: Not to railroad, but I love a good Free Store too. What's your best Free Store find? Maybe not related to what you create, but just where you're like, oh, this was a good day.
1: Oh, I got a crate for my dog that was unopened.
0: Whoa.
1: When I adopted a dog.
0: That's

0: That's a good.
1: That was a pretty big find.
2: Yeah.
1: Yeah. What about you?
2: I just love, like, I get trinkets. Like, I've gotten
1: You're
2: so many.
1: Trinket gal?
2: Yeah. I get, like, picture frames all the time. Or, like, people, I just got, like, a ceramic stuff that, like, someone had made last year and didn't want anymore. And so I have new, like, ceramic.

0: still got life in them.
1: And I think of that free store every time. Okay, back to the event. Why is it important for UConn creators like yourself and small businesses to be supported through something like this?
2: I think being in the North is... We're obviously further away from bigger cities, more people, more opportunities. So to have an event like this here can really open some doors that otherwise maybe wouldn't open right here in Whitehorse. There are doors that could open maybe if we ventured outside the territory to some bigger cities. So to be able to have that come to us and partake in that is a really valuable opportunity, I think.
1: And like to reach a new audience, hopefully, mm-hmm. through this Fashion Show Week. Emily, what do you think are the benefits there?
0: Yeah, absolutely. Like just getting to talk to people. I also think there might be just like a community of people who are into fashion that we kind of haven't had as many opportunities to really like dial into and talk to, who might have like some really, really great resources for us. We're still fairly small, and so we're always looking to like chat with people and like get to know like our community, and like also just like hopefully talk to people, yeah, in the big cities, like Anika said. So I think that'll be really great.
1: I know it's early days and you're not sure exactly what it will all look like, but what would a successful event day look like for you guys?
0: I think a successful event for us would be to really just be able to talk to a lot of people. I think a lot of people may not know about us, and we're still fairly new. And so just being able to get the word out about like, hey, this is our company, these are our values, this is what we stand for. And just talk to people from all around just to,
1: Is there a company that's kind of motivated you, or like where does this passion for this style of design come from?
2: There's this Quebec women-owned company called Notice the Reckless, and I stumbled upon them in their earlier days, like 2018, 2019, and these two best friends started this clothing brand in their basement, and they were both working full time and trying to create small batch, really fun, really intentional designs. And I just watched them sell out time and time again, really focusing on small batch. So the hope in small batch is that you don't mass produce and you don't waste. It's also really good if you don't have a lot of money, so you can start pretty small. And I really admired them. And so when Emily and I chatted about this idea together, we looked at them and their business model as much as we could kind of gauge from the outside, and really admired what they did, and have kind of tried to pursue their fun, inclusive, small batch values. And then we moved in together and started it in our crawl space.
1: Okay, so your roommates, so you're creating all the time, really?
2: We don't live together anymore, but we spent the first year and a half of our company bent over in the crawl space, hauling stuff up and down, working in our kitchen, transforming half of our living room into an office space. I don't miss those days, but they were fun.
0: I have a few like bruises on my head from hitting the ceiling in the crawl space, and like back pain from like crawling in there every single week on Thursdays to like grab the bins out of the basement. But yeah, the good memories for sure.
1: Where can people find your product? Like online, or like, is there a way to see your work?
2: Yeah, we're always available online. Because we are small batch, we do tend to sell out relatively quickly. Though that number of small batch is growing. But we are mostly sold out of everything right now, but we have some really fun restock coming in, plus three new winter designs. We're always available online. And for our local community here, we do a free local drop-off if you have a Y18 postcode. So we do that 1 to 2 times a week to people in our community who order. And then we ship across Canada and to some European countries as well.
1: Well, good luck with the event. Thanks for coming in.
2: Thank you so much for having us.
0: Thank you.
1: Anika Phillips and Emily Denis are the co-owners of Sunshine and Wild Company. They will be at the first Whitehorse Fashion Week event on October 10th, this Saturday, at the Quanlin Dunn Cultural Center. Some Fox Warren to take us to national news.
3: 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Are you listening to me? Listen to me, I said.